As only Johnny Winter can go. Arr. The Mean Town Blues, recorded live at the Fillmore East in 1970. Rick Derringer and Johnny Winter, and from the live record, the LP I got probably at Cat's Drugstore down here, just down the street from me here at 39th and Main. Timmy T filling in for Mike Lytle. Mike wanted me to assure you that everything's okay, that he's not just off goofing around, taking a Friday night for his own selfish pleasures and fun, because he's dedicated to the Inner Circle. And he wants to make sure that the regular listeners and all of the listeners of KKFI get the best music that he can dig up for them. And he's always on the quest. So tonight, as Tommy Lee Jones said in The Fugitive, Mike is out on a hard target search of every gas station, residence, warehouse, farmhouse, henhouse, roadhouse, outhouse, and doghouse. He's leaving no stone unturned, hoping to find some unknown new music that is worthy of the real deal. And he wants to bring that back for you, the listener, because that's how dedicated Mike is to his listeners. And I'm just honored to get to fill in for him and do the counterfeit real deal for you. I hope that was all right. Got us going a little bit with some Mean Slide Guitar, Mean Town Blues by Johnny Winter, and Shooting at the Moon by Sonny Landreth. And something else we like to do here on KKFI is promote a lot of local artists. And Mad Libby, local female-led band, woman drummer, bass player, and vocalist. And they're called Mad Libby. The song we're about to hear is Four Leaf Clover. And buckle up, because this one rocks.

earlier this year, Big Mac, Paul McCartney, Sir Paul to the proletariat like us, released a new record, brand new record, and I was surprised that it got good reviews, and so I checked it out from the library, and I was absolutely delighted that I like it as much as I do. It's great songs, great instrumentation, good energy. The record's called The Boys of Dungeon Lane, presumably named after a street that he used to frequent when he was a young lad, before he was a silver cricket or anything like that at all. The song was called Ripple on a Pond. Before that, it was The Creepy Jingles from their Take Me at My Wordplay record, Nicotine Mom and Mad Libby, from Off Her Leash EP release. That was Four Leaf Clover. 24 and a half minutes now after 7 o'clock. If you're hoping to hear Mike Lytle, he's not here. Sorry about that. You're stuck with me. But I'm going to do my best to keep you entertained with music that I think should be qualified for real deal stuff. And there's an artist, goes way back, he was a big, big deal in the 60s, and just love him, and dropped off of fashion. I guess the music tastes changed and Donovan didn't, but I'm going to do one from his greatest hits record that is, they're just all timeless songs. Every time I hear one of these old Donovan songs, it's too long in between when I hear them, and it always makes me happy. So here we go, back to the turntable from the original Epic record I bought back in high school, and this is There Is a Mountain.

0: I always wanted to do that, Donovan, going into the Allman Brothers Mountain Jam. I don't know. What do you think? Is that real deal enough for you guys? Are you going to make it through the night without Mike Lytle? I hope so. At 9 o'clock, of course, Scott Bunty's coming in, and he's going to be doing the Moonlight Mosaic. So if you can hang on till then, I can assure you that you will be in very, very good hands. We got a couple of things to do right here and let you know about other things coming up here on KKFI. And after that, we will be back with some more music.
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0: And Mike Lytle likes to play a lot of, we'd call it classic rock, I guess, for otherwise kind of a categorization, but he's not going to be playing the regular hits. He's not going to be playing your Stairway to Freebird or any of that stuff. He likes to play newer music by old established bands, and I got hooked to one a little while ago, Uriah Heep. Great music way back in the 70s. Demons and Wizards, Easy Livin'. Still lots of great, great songs. Have a record that came out back in 2018. They performed at Knuckleheads and just were amazing. The record is called Living the Dream, and we're going to hear the title track. Enjoy.

From the debut Blue Oyster Cult album, we heard the song called Hot Rails to Hell from 1973's Tyranny and Mutation. Before that, Rush from their 2010 release, Clockwork Angels was the record. We heard the song Caravan, and that was the title track before that, Living the Dream by Uriah Heep. That was some pretty intense stuff, wasn't it? I hope I didn't get too carried away for you for the last 15 minutes there, but never mind. We're going to calm it down a little bit here. We're going to go back to the turntable with another one of those throwback, just timeless, real deal artists. You remember Todd Rundgren, don't you? He became, of course, a pop sensation with Hello, It's Me and big stadiums and stuff through the 70s, and decided he wanted to kind of calm down a little bit. Did a stripped-down tour, recorded this record called Back to the Bars, and the tour came to One Block West. And that was a real treat to see Todd Rundgren playing at One Block West. We can hear a song from that. It's called Real Man.

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Little girl guide. 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Here comes Ivor, the dirty old sooty engine driver, to make you feel all right.

0: forgiven.
1: From the Rock and Roll Circus, The Who. A quick one. Well, it's way before that, Real Man, Todd Rundgren, back to the bars. And thanks so much. I was really chuffed to get a call from someone who said she was there at the One Block West. They did two shows and must have been no more than a couple of hundred people each show. So the chances of someone who was in that small crowd this many years later listening at this right time was just, I just thought it was so totally cool. Thank you so much for calling. I really appreciate it. It's a minute now after 8 o'clock, so I'm legally obligated by law to tell you that this is 90.1 FM KKFI Kansas City Community Radio. Please keep it right here. This is Timmy T. I'm sitting in playing the songs for your good buddy Mike Lytle. Mike couldn't be here tonight. He was doing... Well, I'll tell you what he's doing. He is out. He's on a hard target search. He's looking at every gas station, every residence, every warehouse, every roadhouse, every farmhouse, every henhouse, outhouse, and doghouse. He is looking hard everywhere for new exciting music for you, the inner circle, and all the rest of you as well. Thank you for listening to KKFI for all these years. Mike is hard at it, and he is dedicated to providing you with the best real deal music that he can. And so, well, it's up to me to kind of try to fill into those big shoes of his, but I'm trying to do my best. Thank you so much for listening. Last week, I was looking at what Mike played. Don't want to repeat anything he played, you know, so he played a bunch of kind of fusion-y stuff and kind of got me thinking that was really pretty big back there in the early to mid-70s, kind of really intricated music, complicated rhythms, that kind of stuff, kind of putting a rock edge, but one, two, three, four, three chords, rock and roll after a while. It needed a little breath of fresh air, so some of these bands came along, Mahavishnu Orchestra, Passport, Brand X, etc. And this one is from Passport's Cross-Collateral record. I hope you like it.

another artist that played at the Rock and Roll Circus. Jethro Tull was among them, of the wonderful special TV broadcast recorded in 1968, I believe. The Rolling Stones, John Lennon, Taj Mahal, Jethro Tull, of course the Rolling Stones, with Brian Jones still, so it was pretty cool. There were some versions with Brian that were the only known surviving recordings from the Rock and Roll Circus. That was not from the Rock and Roll Circus, from the second Jethro Tull album, Stand Up, lead track New Day Yesterday. And before that was Passport with a song with a title I cannot pronounce. So there you go. About 12 minutes now after 8 o'clock. Of course, Scott will be coming in to do the Moonlight Mosaic. So you will definitely want to hang around for that. And another kind of a real deal band. Actually, the very first band I ever saw at a big rock concert show. Trapeze were the opening act for the Moody Blues down at Municipal Auditorium. After they went their own different ways and two of three died, and you know, that's the way it goes sometimes, they have put out a record called The Lost Tapes. This is a song called Lights of Tokyo by Trapeze.

The Flight of the Rat from Deep Purple in Rock. And that was a song I used to listen to on the old underground radio station KBEY back in the day. So I should stop talking about this stuff. It's kind of eerie how old we get sometimes without us even realizing it. It's 8:22. Scott will be along in about 40 minutes with the Moonlight Mosaic. And we did play a little bit from the Rock and Roll Circus earlier. I played the Who's Quick One. And coming up is another one, John Lennon, with a backup band they called Dirty Mac. And it included Eric Clapton, Keith Richards, and Mitch Mitchell on drums. So all-star lineup there on that. So let's get to it. It's John Lennon and the Dirty Mac. And Your Blues.

0: of some dirty, gritty guitar work. Stephen Hyatt.
1: Whoa, was that Mike Lytle? And I thought I was filling in for Mike. That was Mike's voice, though, through the magic of digital recording. The Stephen Hyatt Band was recorded live right here in the studio doing their version of Whippin' Post. And Stephen Hyatt's band put themselves up for auction as a fundraiser for KKFI, and one of our DJs bid on and won it and is going to be throwing a party tomorrow afternoon. That's going to be from 2:30 till 6:30 in the p.m. over at the Brown's Market over there in the shadow of the BMA building and the VFW building over there off of Southwest Traffic Way. You know where it is. You've been there before. It's going to be the Stephen Hyatt Band playing and another band called Get to Steppin'. DJ Mason, your Thursday morning hero, is one of the partners, and also his friend David also bid on a band and is contributing. So the two guys, this is the third year in a row they have been doing this end of summer festival, and it's just a party, just everybody to get together, hear some music, hang out with friends. It's going to be miserable, I think, again tomorrow. I do plan to go, but we'll see how long I stay around. It's been fun in the past, and there's some big trees, there's some shade, so it shouldn't be too awful. And of course, Brown's Market is famous for Reuben sandwiches and Guinness stouts, so you'll be able to think of something to do in between the band sets. So that's happening tomorrow afternoon. So thanks, Mason. Thanks for Stephen Hyatt for volunteering to play for our band auction, and that was recorded live. A lot of good noise there for a three-piece band recorded right here in the KKFI studio. I hope you enjoy that. Something that you're not going to be able to hear on any other radio station up and down either the AM or the FM side of the dial. It's unique to KKFI. We've do got a couple of little things to do here, and we will be back with some more music. So please, please, please stick around.
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You're switched on to Top of the Pops, the groovy show that comes to you live from our London studio. And here for the first time is the new Fave Rave trio, consisting of drummer Ginger Baker, bassist Jack Bruce, and guitarist Eric Clapton, known collectively and rightly as The Cream.

Well, we can all relate to that. Scott's here. He's getting ready to do the Moonlight Mosaic coming up in very few minutes. And we were just talking about, man, this summer, we're ready for a break. That was Jimi Hendrix from Electric Ladyland. The song just called Long Hot Summer. So how about that? Before that,

You are listening to 90.1 FM, KKFI, Kansas City Community Radio. My name is Scott Bunty, and I'm the host of the Moonlight Mosaic. 2 hours of summer goodness. So glad you're here. This is the last of the summer shows. We're going to move on. Rocktober is almost upon us. I'm not really excited about after the equinox and the slow descent into darkness, but we're going to make the best of it. But meanwhile, we're going to enjoy Kid Congo and the Bobo Boogie. This goes out to my friend Bobo, the orange cat, and all cats everywhere. So thanks for tuning in to the Moonlight Mosaic.

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This is the Moonlight Mosaic. A whole bunch of wonderful psychedelic sounds. It's the last summer show. We just heard from Kid Congo, Bobo Boogie, off of Dracula Boots, 2009. M. Ward did Out of My Head. There was a little blip in there, but just forget that. Weird M. Ward, Out of My Head. After that was The Green Pajamas, I Have Touched Madness. Lilies gave us The Sem-ALC. Happiness did Leave the Party, 2015 release. And we heard from The Flower Machine, You Can Film Her. Maybird gave us Big Sun Explosion. And we ended that set with The Halibuts, Stinky, off of Life on the Bottom. Well, we're living on the top. You're listening to one of the only community radio stations in the country, and I'm really happy to be playing tunes for you this evening. Got a great show. Stick to it. This one's going to get, I don't know. They're all good. We'll surprise you. Thanks for tuning in to the Moonlight Mosaic.

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My name is Scott Bunty, and I'm the host of the Moonlight Mosaic. This is show 322, for those keeping track at home. It's last summer show. I'm going to start moving into Rocktober here soon. Turn it up a little bit. I want to wish everybody a happy equinox next week. That'll be exciting as we descend into darkness over the next few months. But there is hope at the end. There's light at the end of the tunnel. This last set, we listened to some bands from the Discord label. We heard Fidelity Jones do Destructor, 1990. Egg Hunt did We All Fall Down from 86. We heard from the Memorials, new release, Drop Down the Well. It comes off of All Clouds Bring Not Rain, 2026 release. Heard from the Zombies, yes, those Zombies. They did Merry-Go-Round, 2023. We heard from Shudder to Think, doing Red House from 1991. Spring Head Jack did I Undid Myself off of Disappear 2000. We heard from Minor Threat, the A-Hole Dub from 82. That was an unreleased Discord track off a compilation I have. Got some Studio One dub. And we're going to move into the second hour here right now with the Tribal Seeds. Thanks for tuning in to KKFI and the Moonlight Mosaic.

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This is the Moonlight Mosaic. 2 hours of musical goodness on a Friday night. It's a warm one. And we're playing music. Sitting at home listening to music. I want to thank everybody for the call. It's been a busy night. Sorry I haven't been able to get to all of them so far. But that's because we were listening to the Tribal Seeds. We started off the Tribal Seeds about the top of the hour. We heard Night and Day off of Roots Party 2017. Heard some Venezuelan experimental music. Heard from Angel Rada doing Panico a las 5 a.m. I guess that's 5 a.m. panic. Came out in the 70s. We heard from Fox Warren, a Canadian band, I'll Be All Right, a self-titled release, 2018. The Levitation Room did Strange Weather, the title track, 2023. We heard from Luna. He gave us Friendly Advice off of Bewitched, 1994. Lou Reed, a live version of Satellite of Love off of American Poet, 72. And we heard Alan Jenkins, a British gentleman that did a cover of the Velvet Underground. There She Goes Again, in the surf style, which is really sweet. We're going to keep moving along. I've got one more set. Take us to nearly the top of the hour, and I'll come in and say hello. We had a Galactic Supermarket promo. I will be sitting in for Wake this Sunday. As a matter of fact, this actual 2 days from now. So please tune in. That show is 8 to 10, and it's electronic and experimental. I might do a little bit of ambient, but I'm going to try and beat it up a little bit. So anyway, I got another one from the Halibuts. Here we go.

All right, my friends, we're at the end of the show. And that last set, we heard from the Halibuts, Summertime. Kingdom of the Holy Sun did Running Wild. We heard from Warm Soda, All Grown Up. Opus One gave us Backseat of the 38 Dodge. Harlem did Someday Soon. We heard from La Luz, It's Alive. The Boy Most Least Likely To gave us a... I box up all the butterflies, and we ended with Trip Tides Going Wrong. We're going to go out with Jonathan Richman, That Summer Feeling.

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Memory comes taunting. You pick these things apart, they're not that appealing. You put them together and you'll get this certain feeling that summer

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4: Hello, my radio friends here in Kansas City and the rest of the world. We are going to be on the funk train again. And as you know, and if you are paying attention, the speed I like is 45 RPM. And we're going to have a little noise in the background. But it's all vinyl tonight, like usual, and I've got the jukebox packed with some more goodies, a few return guests from a few weeks ago, because I've gotten several requests to know actually what they were and if I'd play them again. So I've got some repeats just kind of to mix in, and some new stuff that I have cleaned several times, and I think they sound pretty decent, so maybe you could just be the judge this time around. Lots of vinyl in the mix. It's lots of good funk and soul. Just a little surface noise.

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And of course, I started that set out with some classic James Brown, Talking Loud and Saying Nothing on the Polydor record label. Also moved into Who's Making Love by Johnny Taylor, a classic Stax and Volt release. And kind of a new obscurity, I actually found this out in the wild, a promotional copy of Club Nitty Gritty from 1967, Chuck Berry, when he was kind of doing a re-comeback, back into the spotlight kind of idea. And that's just really kind of a cool mod track. And another track on the KD Records from 2004, Voodoo Doll by the Bamboos, one of my very favorites that I used to like to play when I did pop-up art shows and museum galleries and other little small events. That's just a really nice track. So I've got a good bunch of cool things in the mix. So hold tight. I've got some more vinyl coming up.

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1: And I hope you still are enjoying the ride thus far on the funk train. We haven't missed a bump yet, and we haven't had a record skip either. I'm kind of really super happy about that. We have also had quite a few phone calls and requests, so bear with me. I will actually try and fulfill as many as I possibly can. I have had more requests for James Brown type of material, so I actually have some other things that are James Brown related I might kind of throw into the mix. I did play a cool reissue, a unreleased recording of Glory Ann Taylor on the Love and Hot record label, Brother Less Than a Man. Also played some Junior Parker, Lovin' Man in Your Hands, some Bamboos and Chuck Berry, Johnny Taylor, and James Brown before that. I've just got lots of good stuff in the mixture, and I have a couple announcements, and I'll be right back.

0: Take a trip with me, Dr. Mike, into the rock and roll graveyard. 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Brit beat, American garage, flower power, and folk, psych, early hard rock, and prog. 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

And we are still on the phone train this morning, and I appreciate all the phone calls and requests earlier. I do also like to remind people that I have been here since 1998. I don't know. I'm the longest running all vinyl program here at KKFI. In fact, I'm the one who kind of introduced the whole concept a long time ago, but we don't need to go into history because I'm moving forward and actually playing historical documents. And that's what I'm playing tonight is a bunch of just old ancient audio artifacts, just things from the past. And these records actually really tell stories and, you know, things about the way life was before we had social media and that kind of stuff. So if you pay attention to some of the words and some of the songs, there's some really kind of cool symbolic, nostalgic aspects about them. And I think that's what I really, really like about playing old soul and funk records. And I did get a little soulful, and I'm going to kind of go back into that mixture, but I got some Latin and some jazz and just some kind of cool things to throw into the mixture tonight because the jukebox is packed with a variety of vinyl records I like to call 45s. So hold tight.

You just live imagination. You're the

Some Toby Clark and Toronto in the mixture there. Some Ralph Munnings, Sleep On, Dream On, a real early Miami funk record from the Henry Stone era. And, of course, Green Onions, but this time around, King Curtis style on the Atco record label. Some Deacons, Sock It To Me before that, which is a nice, polite reissue from the Numera group. And some Chuck Brooks. I finally got a hold of a super nice copy on the Mailer record label. I think that's from 1968. Got myself together. And some Miracles, Do It Baby. Some Shy Lights, I Like Your Lovin'. It's all vinyl this morning. Keep the dialogue.

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And I hope you are still enjoying the ride thus far. We are on the Fong train, and that's been the thing for the longest time. And we are coming up on a donation season here at some particular point. And I'm actually getting ready for my Halloween show, if you can believe that. I'm actually reorganizing and cleaning some records for your enjoyment. I love doing Halloween shows. It's probably my favorite thing to do of all. I've done lots of holiday shows, Christmas and Easter, I don't know, Turkey Day, but there are really not that many songs that are about turkey, except cold turkey. And everything just wants to be, I just want some good, warm, fuzzy records this morning. And that's kind of what I'm trying to do, is some play some less clean and more clean. I don't know how to describe it, but I actually try to actually mix the variety of surface noise together so it isn't all super noise and then it's completely quiet, because that doesn't make any logical sense. I actually would rather play all the records from the same collection to you that all have the same wear and tear and sound exactly the same surface-wise. That's my favorite thing to do. And I have a bunch of new stuff kind of in the mixture tonight, and a few new cool reissues that I've been wanting to feature that I don't get to play all the time. Like the Bamboos and the Deacons and Gene Russell and things like that. So hold tight, I've got quite a bit more funk for you.

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1: And I hope you're enjoying the ride this morning on the funk train. We are really funky up here in the studio. Lots of good stuff, and the phone calls have been coming in again, which is really nice. Some James Brown in the mix. I got Ants in My Pants, and I also played some Roswell Express Emergency, which is a real nice record to own on the TK record label, a Cat affiliate. And then I played OJ, Shiftless, Shady, Jealous Kind of People. Some Johnny Pacheco on the Fania record label, a really cool instrumental Latin track called Lazy Flute. And the fabulous Fascinators, If It's Because I'm Black, which is a nice new Mero reissue, and Glory Ann Taylor, Love is a Hurtin' Thing. I got a couple announcements, and I'll be right back.
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1: And it's nice to have you with me this morning or this evening, no matter where you are in the world, whether you're here in Kansas City or in Africa even. I like to know that the radio station here, KKFI, can actually be transmitted and heard almost anywhere in the world, which is really kind of cool. And I've had some requests for some slower jams, so hold tight. I've got those in the mix.

We are reminded of that bygone era in these great United States when the sounds you will hear were commonplace and mundane. Sounds which will bring back nostalgic memories to the oldsters and new adventures for the youngsters. 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
4: Hello, my radio friends and fans here in Kansas City and the rest of the world. It's nice to have you with me this morning or this evening. Tonight, like usual, I keep saying it over and over, but it's always surface noise. In fact, there's always some form of surface noise with seasoned beats. That's just the premise of my show and has been since, dare I say it again, 1998. It's been a long time. And I always like to do something a little different each week. I try not to bring in the same thing every single time. I just don't like to be repeating myself all the time, unless I want to mix something in with a different song, because all these records are basically pieces of a puzzle, and you put them all together, and if you work them incorrectly, you can actually get a larger picture or scope of the amount of talent that these records represent from the past. And that's just kind of what I'm doing, is I'm re-promoting the past by playing old records and just giving them some new love and some new light, cleaning them, making sure they sound nice. You know, I don't mind some pops and crackle from here, you know, from a certain point of view. I don't mind some surface noise and some scratches and things like that. But every record has its own history, and it's owned by somebody and loved by somebody. And I think cleaning a record and representing it back to you is just giving it some new love. And you're actually getting to embrace the love of someone who loved a record just as much as you might enjoy the new one that you're hearing. So tonight I got a good bunch of old school funk and soul, just some really good tracks and a lot of uncommon things, which is kind of what I've been on the train. So we're still on the funk train, and we're going to be doing some really cool, obscure stuff tonight.

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1: Since 1998.
2: And we're back.
1: And it's nice to have you with me this morning or this evening, wherever you are in the world. You know, the jukebox is packed with records every time I come into the studio. And I really enjoy bringing these things in. They're just really cool, spinning around in the background and in the foreground as well. A few things in the mix tonight. Not all uncommon things, but a few things I haven't played before, or at least in quite a while. Played Ralphie Pagan on the Fania label, Ain't No Big Thing, and some Shylights, For God's Sakes, Give More Power to the People on Brunswick Records. Also played the Chamber Brothers, kind of a worn-out copy of Wake Up. That was a promo copy on the Columbia record label. And some Willie Hutch, Life's No Fun Living in the Ghetto on Motown. And oh, if you get the idea, it's just some good funk and soul in the mix tonight. Some obscurities for sure, because that's where we're headed on the funk train, but I'm definitely going to play a few things that you have heard before, so hold tight, I've got more coming up.
3: Beware the hippie. In every neighborhood, there may come a moment of unexpected encounter. A stranger who seems friendly, yet oddly out of step. Beware the hippie.

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I'm your host, Aaron, and I'll be here for the next 3 hours playing the best in usually classical, jazz, blues, and swing music. But tonight, we're going to be featuring, or this morning, we'll be featuring swing music. So I've done a couple of these shows in the past, but I want to focus totally on swing, at least for the first hour and change, and then maybe go back to something more traditional. But I hope you guys like this. Hopefully it'll kick up your night or morning and make things a lot fun. 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

0: The San Antonio Sound is known for great Tejano accordionists like our guest, the late Flaco Jimenez. Also, Brown-Eyed Soul from Sonny and the Sunliners, remembering roots rocker Doug Somm, and Los Tex Maniac's new take on tradition. 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I'm Nick Spitzer. 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
1: 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Don't forget about the BK with the JB on the SAT. 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

The Earth, the Sky. New from Rob Dixon. Also featured on that selection, Dave Stryker, Sam Fribush, and Richard Sleepy Floyd. From the new Naptown Soul CD.

Sounds of the Ocean. New from guitarist, producer Jeffrey Smith. Next up, Another Life. Thami M. Luli from the new Smooth Jazz CD.

0: The San Antonio Sound is known for great Tejano accordionists like our guest, the late Flaco Jimenez. Also, Brown Eyed Soul from Sonny and the Sunliners, Remembering Roots rocker Doug Somm, and Los Tex Maniacs' new take on tradition. Plus, Freddie Fender, the Texas Playboys, and Sam the Sham. I'm Nick Spitzer. 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

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Next up, La Di Ya. From Kai Chaney. 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
1: Good morning. 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

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News selection, saxophonist producer Kim Waters with his Time to Groove CD. 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Let's see what I got next up. Oh, Such is Life. 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And the new CD is called Separate from the Noise. 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

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New selection from 320 from their Separate from the Noise, Side B, new CD. 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Silhouette, bassist E. Pruitt, from his new Bass Graffiti CD.

Berkshire Kansas City Jazz calendar for Saturday, September 19th and Sunday, September 20th. Sarco Par Trails Park presents the Kansas City Latin Jazz Orchestra. On Sunday at 5 p.m., the Bag Cat Jazz Bar features Da Lee from 7 to 9:30 p.m., followed with Henry Scamora until 12:45 a.m. The Black Dolphin presents the Mark Slim Trio from 6:30 to 9:30 p.m., and then it's the RSS Trio until 1 a.m. Ted's Taproom features Rob Witsit from 5 to 7 p.m., followed with the Jazz Disciples from 8 to 11:30 p.m. Eddie V's presents the Jackie Myers Trio from 6:30 to 9:30 on Saturday. And on Sunday, it's the Charles Williams Trio from 6 to 9 p.m. The Majestic presents Dawson Jones on Saturday upstairs from 6 to 9:30 p.m. And downstairs, it's the Brant Jester Trio from 6 to 10 p.m. And on Sunday, it's solo piano with Brant Jester from 6 to 9 p.m. The Bloom Room features Dan Sturdivant Saturday with two shows at 8:30 p.m. and 10 o'clock p.m. Bird Nest features trumpeter Nick Weaver from 7 to 11 p.m. on Saturday. The Greenhorn Bar and Grill features the Brad Gregory Sextet on Sunday from 4 to 6:30 p.m. First Baptist Church at Warnall and Redbridge Road presents Jazz Vespers Sunday, featuring vocalist Ebony Fondren at 6 p.m. Homer's presents the Moon City Little Big Band from 6:30 to 8:30 p.m. Casey Beer Company features Bon Venance Saturday and Sunday from 3 to 5 p.m. Cafe 333 has Mike Pagan on Saturday from 6 to 10 p.m. Sherry's Executive Lounge presents Darren J. Saturday from 8 to 11 p.m. Sullivan Steakhouse has a Saturday Night Jazz Trio from 6 to 9 p.m. Hillcrest Community Center celebrates International Day of Peace Festival Sunday from 1:30 to 4:30 featuring Howard Mahan, Ensemble Iberica, and Millie Edwards. Johnny's at Liberty features Ann and Lee and the Lucky So-and-So Saturday from 6:30 to 10:30 p.m. Stockhill presents Tyrone Clark on Saturday from 8 to 11 p.m. Chaz at the Raphael Hotel presents the Matt Villinger Duo from 6 to 10 p.m. Saturday. And on Sunday, it's the Mingle and Matthew Duo from 6 to 10 p.m. Shop Cigar Lounge on Saturday presents Chloe McFadden from 8 to 10 p.m. Lonnie's Reno Club features Lonnie McFadden from 7 to 10:30 p.m. on Saturday. The Market at Meadowbrook features Cynthia Van Roden from 5 to 7:30 p.m. on Saturday. Phoenix presents the Millie Edwards and Dan Sturdivant Duo for Sunday brunch from 10 a.m. to 2 p.m. The 1909 Club has Mike Bourne on Saturday from 7 to 10 p.m. Cafe Trail features Candace Evans Saturday from 6 to 9 p.m. The Mutual Musicians Foundation hosts its late-night jam sessions from 1:30 until 5 a.m. Green Dirt on Oak presents Stan Kessler on Sunday from 5:30 to 8:30 p.m. And that's your Kansas City Jazz Calendar for Saturday, September 19th and Sunday, September 20th. 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

0: I'm Dave Smith, host of Ozark Highlands Radio. 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Mark Jones has dusted off a beautiful old ballad, and guest host and historian Charlie Sandage will be telling about how the Ozark Folk Center impacted the sleepy town of Mountain View, Arkansas, this week on Ozark Highlands Radio.
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you and me. New selection guitarist producer, Tim Bowman. Well, I hope you enjoyed today's show. Thanks again for listening to Smooth Jazzin' in the Early Morning with Professor Smooth Jazz every Saturday morning, 5 a.m. to 7 a.m. Man, I had to take some selections off. Couldn't fit them all in. But I still got one more selection. But before I spin that next selection, keep that dial tuned to 90.1 FM, KKFI, Kansas City Community Radio, because it's the top of the hour. In about 7 minutes, we got American Roots, 2-hour show, and then we got the Blues Kitchen with Junebug. Have a nice week. Hopefully, the last day of 90 degree weather. But fall is on the way. I didn't exactly look. Usually it's around 21st, 22nd, 23rd. But I didn't get a chance to look. But all I know is I'm waiting for it to cool off. Okay, let's talk about this next selection. It's called Action Camera Lights. And it's by producer, keyboardist Xavier Gordon. Action Camera Lights. Have a nice week and be very careful.

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1: This is American Roots. San Antonio, Texas is a river city, home to a mingling of Mexican, German, Anglo, and African-American cultures. With its conjunto and accordion festivals, San Antonio is best known for Tejano music and its many great squeeze box players. We'll hear the conjunto sound and speak with one of its greatest musicians, the late Flaco Jimenez.
2: I communicate with my accordion. I cry with it, and the accordion cries with me. Oh, yeah, squeeze it all the time.
3: The Mexican-American music tradition stretches from South Texas to East Los Angeles. It turned toward R&B with brown-eyed soul bands like Sonny and the Sunliners.
4: We went to East L.A. with the Sunliners. It was like the Beatles getting there. We were like royalty. And all the Chicanos that lived around there. And this is the children of the migrant workers. They weren't allowed to speak Spanish, so they didn't relate to the Spanish music. They related to what we did.
3: It's Henry Perillo, also known as Little Henry Lee, former organist with Sonny and the Sunliners, kingpins of the Chicano soul scene. The San Antonio sound also includes blues, country, rock, and more, with artists this hour, Freddie Fender, Sam the Sham, and T-Bone Walker. We'll get on the road with the Flaco Jimenez classic, Ay Te Dejo in San Antonio. It's about a man who calls himself a rancher, a gambler, and a rambler. But he suspects his fun-loving woman is a rambler, too, and has also given her affections to others. And so he vows, I'm going to leave you in San Antonio on America.

The sisters Darcy, Rosella, and Mary Arvizo out in East Los Angeles, 1965, singing the New Orleans classic from Jesse Hill, Oop Oop A Doo, showing love that Chicanos had for New Orleans R&B and that Highway 90 sound that extended westward from San Antonio to the large migrant communities of Los Angeles. Before that, Texan Sam Samudio, 1965, as Sam the Sham in Memphis at Sam Phillips Recording Studio, getting that amazing backbeat on Woolly Bully, a massive hit that combined dance instruction and tips on how to not be L7, square, that is, with precautionary tales of the mythic chupacabra, two big horns and a woolly jaw. These days, Sam's a preacher man. I guess he left the Woolly Bully and Big Bad Wolf behind. Back in San Antonio, Tejanos and white Texans alike grew up hearing local bluesmen at Eastside juke joints. Aaron T-Bone Walker in Dallas was a favorite on the radio for his punchy guitar work, jump blues, and shuffles, like Papa Ain't Salty on American Roots.

0: Yame voy, now I'm going. It's the song Ain't That a Shame. The late Freddie Fender from the LP Canciones de Mi Barrio, Songs from My Hood, including tunes from Fats Domino, a favorite source for him along with other black artists. Freddie Fender grew up as Baldemar Huerta in the Rio Grande border town San Benito and was influential on the San Antonio sound, first as a solo artist, then as a Texas Tornado and member of Los Super 7. We've got Freddie Fender's crossover to country music later in the show. In a minute, we're back with Conjunto Accordion hero Flaco Jimenez when American Roots returns.
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4: The late Flaco Jimenez was the most influential Tex-Mex accordion player of his time. Flaco got his chops from his father, Santiago Jimenez Sr., who helped invent conjunto music from rancheras and polkas. Flaco was born in San Antonio in 1939 and began performing with his father at age 7. As a teen, he formed Los Caminantes and became a local legend. By the 1970s, Flaco was driving the San Antonio sound into music's mainstream, collaborating with Ry Cooder, the Rolling Stones, Linda Ronstadt, and especially Doug Song, with whom he formed the Grammy-winning supergroup Texas Tornadoes. I talked to Flaco about his friends, his sound, and his name.
5: My dad was called Flaco Jimenez, skinny or slim. He did a lot of recordings under that name. And then in the late 40s, he started recording under Santiago Jimenez. He told me, you know, I think you are going to be Flaco Jimenez now. What a present, what a gift. He used to bring me around all the time to his dances. I knew how to play his style. So I sat in. I couldn't reach the microphone, so what they did is just put a beer case where the microphone was, so I just stepped up there and reached.

0: Now, I was listening from the late 50s to some fabulous songs here that you do back when. You got a lot of youthful spirit, Flaco.
1: At that time, I was around 15 years old. Started recording with Los Caminantes.
0: Caminantes. How would you translate that? Ramblers?
1: The Travelers.
0: The Travelers. Okay.
1: Yes. You were close. It was hard recording at that time because just imagine just one microphone hanging from some string or whatever. But it's got some charisma in there that they leave in there because I think that too perfect is too much.

We did one that was, I would say, a hit in San Antonio, Mis Penas, My Pains. Like, a hit was about selling 500 records at that time.

0: Now, some of the songs you've made, some that your father's made, they are in that corrido, that story tradition. I wondered if you could say a little bit about Un Mojado Sin Licencia.
1: It means a wet bag without a license.
0: A man trying to cross that border.
1: Yeah, which he did, but then he got tangled with some chick over here. Uh-oh, this chick is too bossy, man, so I'll just go back to Mexico and ay te miro. See you later.
0: It's got a really a humorous take.
1: Yes, it's a humorous song.

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1: You do a wonderful duet with Linda Ronstadt, El Puente Roto, The Broken Bridge.
0: Oh, yes. I was just scared to death, man. I mean, you know, like being close to her, you know, but she was a real good guide.

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1: Man, those guys are great. 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
1: Prenda del Alma is like a goodbye song. 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

Brenda de Alma, Flaco Jimenez, singing about a soulful love and talking about his life in love with the Tejano accordion. He spoke to us from his hometown, San Antonio, Texas. And here's Flaco playing soulful country with Ry Cooder, the 1976 LP Chicken Skin Music. It's a country classic. He'll have to go on American Roots.

0: Sonny and the Sunliners, the definitive band of San Antonio's soul scene from the 1960s onward. Got You on My Mind, a song written by doo-wop arrangers Howard Biggs and Joe Thomas in the early 50s, became a South Louisiana standard after the 1963 release from swamp pop band Cookie and the Cupcakes on Gin Records. Encouraged by Cajun producer Huey Moe out of Winnie, Texas, the Chicano Soulsters channeled their French counterparts on that one. We're back with the story of Brown-Eyed Soul from Sonny and the Sunliners when American Roots returns.
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0: I'm Nick Spitzer, and this is American Roots.
3: In 1959, a group of San Antonio Chicano teenagers formed Sonny and the Sunliners, led by Sonny Ozuna. They called it the Highway 90 Sound, in reference to the stretch of asphalt connecting New Orleans to their home. Playing record hops, the Sunliners wore matching suits and pomaded their hair like their R&B idols. But they crooned, sometimes in Spanish, with a distinctly Mexican-American taste.

0: Huey Moe released the Sunliners cover of Little Willie John's Talk to Me in 1963, and the song quickly rose to number 3 on the charts. The Sunliners took that Highway 90 sound all the way to American Bandstand, East L.A., and migrant Chicano communities nationwide. We hung out with keyboard player and singer Little Henry Lee Parrillo, and other Sunliners performed together as the West Side Chicano Soul Review. Here's the late Rudy T.
1: My name is Rudy T. Gonzalez. I started with Rudy and the Reno Bops, and that's the only band that I've really been with. Some of my first recordings was I Cry Cry in the 57. And then later on in the early 60s, 61, 62, I did Spanish rock and roll songs like The Twist, Tossing and Turning.

I started with a conjunto. I was had a 12-string guitar, and I discovered rock and roll, those songs like Why Don't You Write Me, those Lonely, Lonely Nights. I was about 15, and then I started doing more rock and roll and got me a saxophone player from Lanier High School that started the Reno Bobs, Rudy and the Reno Bobs.

It was not until 63, 64 that I was working in a one-stop record shop. We supplied the jukebox operators, and I discovered Together Again, and I said, I want to record this and give it a rockabilly kick, in which I did. And at the same time, I discovered a song called Un Ratito, and I had two hits at one time, one in the Spanish music and one in the English music.

0: The kinds of audiences that you appealed to, was it strictly San Antonio? Was it more broadly Latino, African-Americans, others? Who came to the shows as time passed?
1: Well, in San Antonio, all the record hops and all the teenagers followed us. But Sonny Ozuna and Lil Joe and myself, we started moving out to different areas. After Teardrop picked up Un Ratito and Together Again, we started getting spreading out a little bit more, East Coast and West Coast, and we were catering to the migrant workers.

0: it does seem that Mexican American audiences really liked R&B and soul.
1: Yeah, we were not called rock and roll at that time. To us, it was rhythm and blues. Little Richard, Fats Domino, Lloyd Price, this type of thing, you know, and doo-wop.

0: My name is Henry Parrilla. 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I was born in San Antonio. I played mostly in my own bands. What happened for me is, like, growing up, my mother liked Cab Calloway and Louis Jordan, and because she liked to dance. And my old man liked Arthur Prysock and Billy Eckstein. And so I wasn't very exposed to Spanish music. And also, at that time, we weren't allowed to speak Spanish in school. You had to assimilate or go home.
1: This is the 50s.
0: Yeah. So there was never any, for me, any contact with the conjuntos and all that. So I was totally drawn to R&B in the sense that I felt comfortable with the music because I felt the emotion when I, my mother would play Louis Jordan, you know. Ain't nobody here but us chickens and all that stuff, you know. I was digging it, you know. I was digging the feel and everything.

0: trouble with your chin.
1: The first band I got into was my cousin's band. It was called the Laveres, and they were all like 22, 25 years old, and I was 13. And I became the lead singer for the band because the lead singer got married and left, and so they thought, well, at least we got a novelty act here with this kid, you know? And they used to have these things called a monster dance at the Municipal Auditorium in San Antonio, and it would draw anywhere from 2,000 to 3,000 teenagers, almost totally Mexican-American. But they were there to hear the English recordings, the R&B stuff. As the people were leaving, we were the last band to play. I started singing Angel Baby, which is a girl's song singing, you know, it's just like heaven. And that was my natural voice, you know. I was a kid still, you know. We were all, you know, loving R&B and Motown, early Motown stuff, but mostly rhythm and blues. It was just a feeling for most of us, and that's what we like. We couldn't identify with the Beach Boys. You know, we didn't have blonde hair, and we didn't have, you know, an ocean, you know. And it's like comparing Michael Jackson to the Partridge Family, you know. And with us, it was like comparing the Beach Boys to Bobby Bland, and it just didn't happen. The feeling wasn't the same, and so we just identified with R&B.

0: I had a friend, Chuck Willis, who was Chuck Willis's cousin, and he said, you know, we never seen no Mexican singing the blues until I seen you. And I said, well, you know, now you have. And he says, but it was all right.
1: I feel all right. I feel all right. I feel all right, baby. Let it shine.
2: Tell me about, and any Sunliner jump in here, about some of these songs. The one that actually, I guess, came from Little Willie John originally. Tell me about Talk to Me, Talk to Me.
0: Manuel Guerra was a big producer, band leader for the Sunny and the Sunglows. And,
2: so it was Sunglows at that point, yeah. In 58, still the Sunglows.
0: Yeah. And he had the idea to, you know, incorporate our sound and add some strings, you know, to make it sound like a modern production. And it just hit. It hit like, you know, like nobody imagined.

0: Actually, that song took Sonny all the way to American Bandstand. My name's Rudy Palacios, and I'm from San Antonio, Texas. I was the guitar player for Sonny and the Sunliners for about almost 10 years. Talk to Me got to number three. Two Beatles songs, Stop Talk to Me, going to number one.
1: Our goal was to make everybody happy by having them dance. You know, if you're a teenager, you want something where you can get close to the girl, so we did a lot of those kinds of ballads. You know, and there were always some romantic love theme and everything.

0: There's a thing that people call the Highway 90 sound. From San Antonio all the way to New Orleans, the music just kind of gravitated towards there. For us, we sent that to L.A., to East L.A., and that's how that whole sound, you know, started.
1: Are you saying that the Texas sound ends up being so influential in Los Angeles?
0: Yeah, because a lot of guys from Texas would go to L.A., you know, seeking better jobs and whatever. There's something special, magical, whatever you want to call it, about San Antonio and their music. They would miss that. Yeah.

a lot of musicians went that way seeking their fortune, and that's what they did. They played, they worked during the day, and then they played at night. They made these bands. We went to East LA with the Sunliners, and it was like, you know, the Beatles getting there. We were like a royalty, and all the Chicanos that lived around there. And this is the children of the migrant workers. You know, they weren't allowed to speak Spanish, so they didn't relate to the Spanish music. They related to what we did. You've got

0: You want to say something about your label?
1: This is Rudy T. Gonzalez, and in the 60s, we were traveling, this promoter that booked us in the Saginaw area, he invited us to eat supper, and he wanted to start a label with me. His nickname was Pato. His name was Jose Gonzalez, and they call him Pato, so we call it Pagogo. And so he says, but you got to record this little group that's hanging around the house. I said, okay, I'll record it, and it's okay. So I took him to a little studio 15 miles outside. It's called Bay City. It was a garage studio. And I recorded them, and the song was 96 Tears, and that was Question Mark and the Mysterious. 2 minutes.

0: At the time that we recorded it, their bass player had been drafted. So I told my bass player, Fernando Aguilar, I said, what do you want, $10 or you want royalties? He said, no, I'll take the $10, which was a lot of money back then. I said, I'll get in there and play the bass pattern. So he's in there playing bass.
1: And he gives him the San Antonio sound.
2: Yeah.
1: What makes it the San Antonio sound?
3: That riff, that boom, boom, boom, boom, boom, boom, boom, boom, boom, boom. It's kind of a, you know.
2: Yeah.
3: You could say it's like a Vox or Beatles thing, but it does sound a little Conjunto-ish.
4: Night and day, yeah, all night long. A night is big, dear.
1: Amazing to hear about the San Antonio brown-eyed soul scene and its connections to Question Mark and the Mysterians, themselves children of Mexican migrant workers who ended up in the fruit fields of Michigan. We spoke to that all-star San Antonio lineup during their visit to New Orleans' Ponderosa Stomp in 2015. A San Antonio sound also made it to East Los Angeles, where Texas migrants joined those from Greater Mexico. Here's a sampling of LA Chicano R&B starting with Chris Montez, 1962, on American.

0: Freddie Fender, the ultimate Tex-Mex eclectic, showing his country and blues side with Corrina, Corrina in 1962. Before that, Rosie and the Originals, Lonely Blue Nights. Rosie Hamlin, with a Mexican mother and Anglo father, grew up in Southern California. At age 14, she wrote the brown-eyed soul hit Angel Baby, one of John Lennon's all-time favorites. That's our first hour with the San Antonio Sound. Stay tuned for music from Doug Somm and Augie Myers, the Texas Tornadoes, Los Tex-Maniacs, and Bob Wills. American Roots is underwritten by a major grant from the National Endowment for the Humanities. I'm Nick Spitzer, and this is PRX, Public Radio Exchange.
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The Texas Tornadoes with Freddie Fender and Flaco Jimenez. All these musical crossings later inspired a new generation of modern Chicano traditionalists like Max Baca from Albuquerque.

0: When I was about 7 years old, my dad drove me and my brother to Lubbock, Texas to hear Flaco play because we couldn't get that style of music where we were at. When I got up to the stage to see Flaco and his bajo player, that's the moment I said, that's what I want to be.
1: Bajo player Max Baca of Los Tex Maniacs. Let's kick it off with Max's other heroes, Doug Somm and Augie Myers, who brought the San Antonio sound to California in 1968 on American Roots.
2: So Douglas Quintet is back.

0: Nuevo Laredo, about life south of the Texas border, far from Mendocino, California. The Sir Douglas Quintet with Doug Somm and Augie Myers and their 1969 recording produced by Huey Moe. Augie Myers formed the Sir Douglas Quintet in 1964 with his childhood friend and fellow San Antonian, Doug Somm. Producer Huey Moe groomed the rock band to look and sound like a British invasion group. Augie imported his Vox organ from England. His trademark sound lent credibility to the quintet's mop-top stylings. Despite Sir Doug's Euro vogue, Augie played the Vox with a Tex-Mex accordion sound learned from players like Flaco Jimenez. By the 90s, Augie and Doug joined up with Flaco to form the Texas Tornadoes and dive even deeper into their native roots. I spoke to Augie at the 2015 Ponderosa Stump about growing up in and returning to San Antonio.
1: I lived with my grandparents for 10 years because I had polio and I lived out in the country with them. TV wasn't even around then, you know. But we listened to radio and they play Lefty Frizzell, Hank Williams, you know. And I grew up listening to that till I got a little older, till I had my own little radio and listened to Jimmy Reed.

0: I liked what Jimmy Reed had to say as a guitar player. It was real simple. He told me one time, it's not how much you play, it's how you play what you know.
1: I ain't never, never loved nobody the way that I love you. Now you got it.
2: Give me the geography of San Antonio. We think of the west side as the classic Chicano scene, dance halls like Lerma's and other places.
0: My mother had a grocery store on the east side, but I hung around the west side. In the south side. South side were all my biker friends, I guess you'd say, you know?
2: And east side was more African-American, huh?
0: It was more African in the blues type in the area. And then you had the west side, you had the conjunto stuff. And the north side listened to main street pop music.
2: Now, as you were growing up, to what extent do you get involved with Mexican-American culture around you in Texas?
0: My dad listened to conjunto music. He said, boy, if you play that kind of music, you'll go somewhere. I mean, I play my, I call it white boy Mexican music.
3: Hey, baby!

0: How is it you end up knowing Doug Song?
1: When we were 12 years old, his parents traded my mother's grocery store. And we got to talking. He said, I play guitar and fiddle and steel guitar. He's a great steel guitar player when he's little. And I said, well, I'm learning piano and playing a little bit of guitar when I can. And every time they came to the store, we talked and traded baseball cards. He wanted baseball cards. And as we grew older, I was 14, 15, I started playing, getting a band together and playing. And I'd go see him where he'd play. And if he wasn't playing, he'd come see me where I was playing.
0: Yeah, you always seemed like you were kind of joined at the hip in a way, yeah.
1: A lot of people used to say.
2: Right.

0: this instrument that you've become known for over the years? It's not exactly an accordion.
1: No, it's a Vox organ. I got it out of England. I was the first one to own a Vox in America. You know, so that's the only reason I bought it, because I want to hear that sound. I didn't know what it sounded like before.

And I always wanted to be a guitar player, but I had polio on my left hand, and so these fingers just don't go where you want them to go. When I played Vox organ, I always played guitar licks.

0: When do you and Doug get together and it becomes the Sir Douglas Quintet?
1: Well, my band was playing, opened the show, then Doug's band played.
0: And what was your band's name?
1: The Goldens. Denny Esmond, the Fabulous Goldens. And then Doug's song played with the Marques, and then the headliner show was the Day Clark Five. And they were going to cancel because they didn't have a Vox organ where theirs was broke. And I said, I have one. They said, no, we have a British English organ. I said, I have one. They went to, I'll never forget Mike Smith. You know, he died. He's dead now, but I loved him. And he said, I said, come into my dressing room in the back of the Coliseum. And he went back and he's got a bloody walks.

0: the impression of the Sir Douglas Quintet was that you actually were a British band.
1: That's what Huey Moe promoted us as.
0: The Crazy Cajun producer.
1: Yeah. I remember one time, I didn't fly for years, and I was going by ship. I went over there in the QE2, and I get off the boat, and there's taxi cabs in England waiting, you know, maybe 75 people in front of me. And this guy looks at me on my organ and said, Sir Douglas Quintet. And he said, oh, sir, you don't have to wait in line. You got me right in front of everybody.
0: Royal treatment.
1: Yeah, royal treatment, because they thought I was knighted, you know. And I said, hey, this is pretty far out.

0: You got busted in the 60s. What happened and then what was the result?
1: Old Kinley, Texas for 3 years. And after 3 years, we moved to San Francisco and California, rather, and I cut Mendocino.

0: That scene must have been so different than both Texas and being on the road in the South or anywhere.
1: Oh, when we were in San Francisco, what is it, the time of love and sex and glory and getting high and the flower child and flower power, you know. We thought that went all over the world, but it wasn't. It was just in that area at that time.

0: it seems to me that the band did stand for kind of a, you know, Anglo-Chicano peace conference.
1: Music was always there, the country. I listened to it growing up. I even told Doug when we moved back from California in the 70s, Doug, let's do something different. He said, yeah, but what? And I said, once you get a bajo, I'll get an accordion, we'll do some conjunto stuff. He looked at me like I was strange, but then we did it and it worked.
2: The song now about my hometown.
0: Can we say that San Antonio is still home to you?
1: Yeah, San Antonio is still my home. I'm going to leave it on the train Monday morning.
0: Well, good trip back to San Antonio. Thanks for being with me here on American Roots.
1: Thank you for your time, and I appreciate it and hope to see you again sometime. It's been fun.

0: Hi, amigos. This is Flaco Jimenez. Keep on listening to American Roots. Hasta la vista.
1: Let's try one more again. Let's get that same tempo.

0: Doug Sawman Band, the 1973 session with Flaco Jimenez on accordion, Bob Dylan guitar, and backing vocals, David Bromberg Dobro. Blues Stay Away From Me, originally by the Delmore Brothers. From the same session, the crew did Charlie Pride's hit, Is Anybody Going to San Antone? Our conversation was with Augie Myers, who played Vox organ and accordion with Doug Somm in the Sir Douglas Quintet and later the Texas Cornados. We'll be back with a man who knew and loved Doug Somm and Freddie Fender and played with Augie and Flaco. It's Max Baca of Los Tex Maniacs when American Roots returns.
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0: This is American Roots. I'm Nick Spitzer. Max Baca grew up in New Mexico, playing in his dad's band from age 8. After mastering bass and accordion, he picked up the bajo sexto, a Mexican 12-string instrument featured in Tejano music. Max Baca Sr. took regular trips to Texas to introduce his sons to the conjunto scene, pioneered by his favorite accordion player, Narciso Martinez. Brothers Max Jr. and Jimmy channeled the San Antonio sound in forming their own band, Los Hermanos Baca. The Bacas were playing cantinos around New Mexico when Max got the call inviting him to tour with the Texas Tornadoes. He joined the ranks of his musical idol, Flaco Jimenez, and reconnected with the Texas tradition his father instilled. After Doug Somm's death in 1999, Max turned full attention to his own group, Los Tex Maniacs. The band's record, Borders y Bailes, won the Grammy for Best Tejano Album in 2010.
3: My father was an accordionist in Albuquerque, New Mexico, and he was quite popular back in the 50s and the 60s. I guess it was in the 70s when I remember going to my dad's shows and stuff and becoming his actual bass player at the age of 8 years old, you know. And
0: that's pretty early to be in the band, but I guess in a family that's possible.
3: You know, I got started really young, man. My dad had me and my brother practicing all the time, and we were just toddlers, you know. And I just remember my dad playing at the Calderon Ballroom in Phoenix, Arizona, and he brought me up and introduced me. He sat me on a chair, and I started playing this polka, you know. And then the rest of his band, you know, just backed me up, and people were coming up to the stage and, you know, throwing quarters and coins and nickels and stuff into the guitar case. And man, I was like, this is great, man. I can buy a bunch of candies with this, man, you know.
0: We think of the accordion. We think of some of those rhythms as having a German background. And I think it's interesting. A lot of people don't realize how many Czechs and Germans and Bohemians there are in Texas that influence the country bands and the Tejano bands and everybody. But it's interesting that you keep that alive there.
3: Yeah, definitely. That's what we picked it up from. You know, we heard the Germans playing, you know, the accordion. And then we said, oh, well, you know, we like that and we're going to try it, too. And I think Narciso Martinez was one of the first that was credited and, you know, with an actual recording in 1932. Narciso Martinez was from the Rio Grande Valley, from South Texas. So he was hearing the sounds of the Germans that were like in the San Antonio area, New Braunfels area, you know, and he managed to get an accordion and added the bajo sexto, which plays a very important role in the Tex-Mex sound. The bajo sexto is a 12-string guitar with bass strings. Back then, you were doing the bass, which is, and then you're doing the rhythm, the downshanks. And while you're creating that downshank, you're kind of creating a drum too, you know, you're kind of creating a snare drum, you know.

0: When did you encounter the bajo sexto as something that you might want to play instead of just a typical bass?
1: When I was about 7 years old, my dad drove me and my brother to Lubbock, Texas to hear Flaco play because we couldn't get that style of music, you know, in Albuquerque where we were at, so we'd have to drive to Texas to hear it. When I got up to the stage to see Flaco and his bajo player, he had this extremely talented bajo sexto player. His name was Oscar Theus. When I saw him play the bajo sexto, that's the moment I said, that's what I want to be. Coming from New Mexico, a bajo sexto player, young kid, you know, playing just the weekends with my brother. We had our own band, Hermanos Baca, the Baca Brothers. Coming from this, and all of a sudden, you know, getting to meet Flaco, and then Flaco invited me to play bajo sexto with the Texas Tornadoes when they were touring in through Albuquerque. So I got up there and, you know, got to meet Freddie and of course, Doug Somm.
0: Freddie Fender. The Texas Tornadoes were really kind of a super group. We had Freddie Fender, Doug Somm, and who else?
1: Augie Myers and Flaco Jimenez. And they formed the Texas Tornadoes, which was probably the greatest Tex-Mex band ever.
0: They're like the Mount Rushmore of music, it seems like. Tell me about Baldomar Huerta, Senor Fender, I guess we should call him.
1: Yeah, Freddie was a little rough on me, man. he said, don't think you're just going to come in here and think you're a Texas Tornado, man, because if we don't like the way you play that bajo sexto, then we're going to send you back home. And so I was like, oh, my God. You know, I was like, oh, starstruck. And then Flaco just looked at me and gave me this wink, you know, like he's just pulling your leg. He's just testing you, you know. So they all voted that day and called me to one of the rooms and said, hey, well, welcome to the Tornadoes, you know. And the week before, I just played at a little cantina, you know, with 50 people or whatever, you know. Then all of a sudden, the following week, I'm playing to 40,000 people. And that's what Doug said. He turned around and he looked at me and he says, hey, man, this is what it's all about.

0: Tell me about your encounters with Doug Somm.
1: Doug was the brain behind everything. He was the guy that kind of knew how to put chemistries together, and he was just amazing. When we would tour, we had a couple of buses, and we would tour to the Southwest area. We'd go through New Mexico, and we would stop at my mom's, because my mom would make the best green chili chicken enchiladas that Doug Somm just totally loved. And he called my mom's, you know, house the key to the West. So she'd make enchiladas. But this one time that she made the enchiladas, Doug didn't come. So everybody, you know, they ate the enchiladas because Doug didn't show up. So the next day when Doug came over, my mom said, "I'm sorry, Doug, but everybody ate them. But just a little bit, it's better than nada." You know, she goes like that. And he goes, "Wait, whoa, wow, give me a napkin." And he got a napkin and he put a little bit is better than nada. Sometimes you want the whole enchilada. You know, and he wrote that song.
0: I think your mom needs to be listed as the co-author on that one.

0: the Text Maniacs. I mean, you found the band in 1997. It's been 20 years out there making it happen.
1: I formed it, formed the band in 97, you know. And then, of course, after Doug passed on in 99, then I got a little more serious with the band. And so I started recording. And I think in 2002 or 3 or something like that, I recorded an album called Tex-Mex Groove. And it was a great CD. That was my first Tex-Maniacs recording that we did. And then of course, you know, throughout the years, you go through different band members, you know, and now I have my nephew playing with me, which I think right now is...
0: That's Josh Baca, huh?
1: Josh Baca is my little nephew.
0: Boy, is he an amazing accordion player. And where did he learn his accordion?
1: Well, he started, you know, he just learned from his dad, which my brother and my father and his grandfather showed him a few...
0: Todo está en la familia,
1: yeah,
0: huh?
1: It runs in the family, yeah. And when he was 5 years old, he used to come over to my house. He had this one-roll accordion, and he'd say, "Uncle, let's jam." You know, and he didn't really know anything at 5 years old. He just had this accordion, and he'd lug it around with him wherever, you know. And so I'd get my bajo out, and I'd start playing a rhythm, and he was jamming. And I says, "What'd you do today, Josh?" He goes, "I was just in the recording studio all day today," he said. You know, "Oh, really? You have a band?" He goes, "Yeah, I have a band." And he was naming his classmates, you know. He's just, his imaginary mind was just going off.

0: you two are, I guess, about 25 years apart. I mean, he's 25, you're 50?
1: Yes, correct. Yes.
0: It's wonderful to think of just that balancing of generations. And you guys are playing music that's influenced by all the traditions, plus rock and roll and blues and jazz and country. How do you deal with audiences that are they open to all this?
1: That's a good question, because when Josh first came into the band, he was all into the rock and roll, into the really crazy riffs and so forth. So I had to kind of like, hey, okay, that's cool, but you need to go back and listen to Grandpa, you know, go back and listen to who influenced Grandpa, the old traditional stuff. And he did. And he would call me and say, Uncle, have you heard this one? Yeah, that's a great one. And so now when we do play, we can go from a country rock and roll, rockabilly kind of tune straight into a redova, you know, or shadish or something.

0: in your own love affair with rock and roll, you had a little moment there with the Rolling Stones recording Sweethearts Together on Voodoo Lounge. That's been a while since Voodoo Lounge was recorded, but tell me about your encounter with Keith Richards.
1: Oh, wow. Yeah, so we were on tour, Flacco and myself, and we get this call backstage. So Flacco gets the phone, and he talks to Don Was. He was the producer. So we went the next day to the studio, and Keith Richards was sitting in the corner. When I got my Bajo 6 out, man, Keith Richards' eyes just like those cartoons, you know, when the eyeballs, woo, they kind of come out of their socket, you know. He came up to me. He goes, wow, what is that? And I said, it's a Bajo 6. And he goes, can I see it? And I said, sure. So I gave it to him, and he says, name your price. I want this. And I said, well, Mr. Richards, my father gave this to me when I was young. And he said, oh, sentimental value. And I said, yeah. And he goes, name your price. I want it. Just name your price. He says, and I'm like, oh, my God. And I'm thinking, well, $20,000. What do I sell this thing? You know, and I said, man, I can't sell it. My dad would get hurt, you know. So I didn't sell it to him.
0: What did your dad say when he heard this?
1: When I finished the tour and I got home and I explained it to my dad, he told me, pendejo. He goes, you pendejo. He goes, you should have sold it. We could have bought the factory.

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0: This is American Roots. The Texas Standard, San Antonio Rose, was originally recorded as an instrumental in 1938 by Bob Wills and the Texas Playboys. Band members later wrote lyrics and recut the song in 1940 with Tommy Duncan on vocals. Western swing owes something to country, jazz, mariachi, and Texas Bohemian polka bands. Although Bob Wills is associated with Fort Worth and Tulsa, San Antonio is home to many historic country dance halls, like the nearby Green Hall. Here's Tommy Duncan with Bob Wills on an early 60s version of San Antonio Rose.

0: Amazing. The late Freddie Fender and his bilingual country Weeper Before the Next Teardrop Falls, produced by Huey Moe for Crazy Cajun Records in 1975. Before that, Willie Nelson and the late Ray Price on their 1980 version of Bob Wills' signature song, Faded Love. Before we leave San Antonio, we have a couple more songs from the scene, beginning with Freddie Fender's compadre, Doug Somm, with another classic Huey Moe production on American Roots.
1: Now a song written by the great Freddie Fender. Freddie, this is for you, wherever you are.

Home in San Antone, one of my favorites. A song associated with Bob Wills, but updated there by Johnny Bush from Houston, with the late great steel player Buddy Emmons out of Indiana, and fiddler Johnny Gimble from Tyler, Texas. And that is where we will leave it, Home in San Antone on American Roots. American Roots is produced in collaboration with Tulane University's School of Liberal Arts. Special thanks this week to New Orleans Ponderosa Stomp, also to musical advisor Ed Saavedra, and cosmic advisors the late Manuel Pena and the late Americo Paredes. Our team for this program included Betsy Shepherd, Garrett Bittman, Jason Ryan of Elephant Quilt Productions, Lauren Callahan, the late Ken Mills, Olivia Broslowski, and Gregory LeBlanc. This program was underwritten by a major grant from the National Endowment for the Humanities. We also received support from the National Endowment for the Arts, the New Orleans Tourism and Cultural Fund, and Jim Hart in Chicago. 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I'm Nick Spitzer. 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

Oh, that's a long version, huh? That is Chris Thomas King, and you might remember him from Oh Brother, Where Art Thou? He is Tabby Thomas's son. 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We go by 90.1 FM KKFI, Kansas City Community Radio. It is 9 o'clock straight up and down. It is the Blues Kitchen. I'm Junebug. Glad to be with you today. And beautiful weather out there in Kansas City. And I think it's going to drop. I think we're going to get some low 70s headed into next week. So looking forward to that. A little change, maybe fall around the corner. I've fallen around the corner, but this is the season of fall around the corner. And, man, I got a big weekend. Had, last night, Center for Recording Music, the listening room, had a good, audience there. And we talked about Rick Estrin and the Nightcats and Little Charlie and the Nightcats. There was almost like two bands, but of course, Rick Estrin is the backbone and the songwriter and the harmonica for both bands. So, we did a little bit of a deep dive there. We're going to play some of the songs that we couldn't get in last night. And we'll have a little Rick Estrin. We're going to have a West Coast, I guess, set. It's going to be a long set. I've got it all laid out already. But we're going to start the show off with local cats doing well, I guess. We'll say that. Local folks doing well. Danielle Nicole starts it off. I follow her on Facebook. And I believe in Australia she's number one on their blues chart. And she's climbing all the charts with her brand new CD, Fireflies. She and Brandon are touring all over and just got back, I think, from the, yeah, they were there, as well as Nick Sneblin. They were all out at the Blues Bender in Vegas. It's a big kind of indoor blues fest, happens at a casino, and I think it's like 4 days now. But they have the big-time blues folks out there, the headliners, and then they merge and they jam, and Tab Benoit gets to play drums, which is his lifelong goal. And there is a lot of video of the big blues vendor out there on Facebook. Daniel Nicole's CD is called Fireflies. It's been out just a little while, and it was recorded here in Kansas City, and it's on, let's see, 40 Below Records. We're going to have the song that seems to be getting the most airplay and traction is Gaslight. I had to look that up. That is manipulation and people making you feel bad about your opinions and yourself. So she's not having it. From there, we'll go to my buddy Pat Recob. He's got the CD that came out, I believe, in 2017, Perpetual Luau, and we're going to have Graveyard Woman. We'll go from there to Dustin Arbuckle and the Damnations, and Brandon Huspeth is a guitar player there. Dustin is out of Wichita. Of course, Brandon lives right here with us, and they tour around the Midwest.

West will have a song called Out of Time. And then Brody Buster with his CD Redemption that he put out not long ago. And he's covering a Billy Beal Woods song, The Once. And, of course, Brody is playing all over and will be at Fort Fest next weekend both nights. One night he'll be solo, and the next night he'll have his band. So you can go to Care to Share or Google Fort Fest and find out all the people that are playing out there in Fort Scott, Kansas. That'll kick off the show, and got some surprises for you. I really do. And we'll see how this all shakes out. Right now, don't be gaslighting people. And here's Danielle Nicole to tell you all about it.

Oh, sounding good there. That is from Fight Like the Devil and Run Like Hell and Out of Time. Dustin Arbuckle and Brandon Husbeth wrote that one. And that is the band Dustin Arbuckle and the Down Nations. We're getting the next CD set up, which didn't really kind of want to work. And it is Brody Buster here in the Blues Kitchen with The Once.

0: Well, I thought we could make it through. May have to clean that CD. That was Walter Wolfman Washington. And that is You Can Stay, But That Noise Has Got to Go. I haven't played from that one in a while, and obviously we got some issues there. I'll clean that one up, and we'll play it next time. We played him last week as we were headed down the highway at the end of the show, and he's one of my favorites out of New Orleans. We had Brody Buster in there with The Once from his CD Redemption. Brody's down at, well, he's playing everywhere. If you go online, he's all over, but he is playing two shows down at the Fort Scott Care to Share Blues Fest, I guess, and that is next Friday and Saturday. And Brody will be there both days. One day he's playing solo and one day with his band. Dustin Arbuckle and Brandon Huspeth is in that band. It's called Dustin Arbuckle and the Damnations from their brand new CD, Fight Like the Devil or Run Like Hell. We heard a song, Out of Town. Pat Rekob in there with Graveyard Woman from his CD, Perpetual Luau. And Danielle Nicole did Gaslight from her latest CD. And sounded pretty good. 9:20, we're off and running. You know, this is June Bug, and man, I got a big weekend. I think I mentioned that last night out at the Center for Recorded Music. Today it is the 45th anniversary of Lafayette County C1 High School graduation, and it is the class of 81, and I'm part of that. 45 years, man. I didn't think I'd be alive 45 years later. But I didn't know if I was going to make 25, but 45 years, that's a long time. So we're going to throw it down in the city park, and then there's a big beer garden and homecoming for all the folks that are going to the Higginsville Country Fair today. So you want to come down and get your groove on. Higgs throwing it down with a parade and bands, and this is a big one. So they do it each and every year. I'm going to be... I'm going to be pacing myself is what I'm going to do. That's for sure. All right. Let's turn to, what do I got up here? I got a curveball there. We're going to go to this CD that I just had a guy call me and wanted to know about this. He wanted to know how to find the whoop-ass song, the original whoop-ass song that Paul Thorne did. And it is on a K-Pig Greatest Hits CD. And Paul wrote this with his manager, and I'm coming up with a blank there, but they wrote that on the way to the show. And this show was a live thing in Santa Cruz, California. And K-Pig is a radio station out there. And they did a big live festival, and it's not strictly blues. In fact, it's probably more Americana than blues, with people like Dar Williams, the Flatlanders, Dave Albin's on here, Robert Earl Keen. So we're going to take two from this one since I dug it out, and we'll have the whoop-ass song by Paul Thorne. We're going to get that one lined up right now. Everybody likes that. That's kind of his national anthem. People are always screaming for him to do that one. And then we'll do one. Todd Snyder passed away recently, but this is a great version of Beer Run, and he actually works in some of the crowd people that he met into the song. So that'll start us off. Then we're going to go to the guy I featured last night, Rick Estrin and the Nightcats, Little Charlie and the Nightcats, same band basically. And we'll do a couple of fun songs from them. One of the songs, the last song of the set, will be Whatever Happened to Dobie Strange. And I want to explain this because I've been playing this song since Rick Estrin and the Nightcats CD came out, and that is called The Hits Keep Coming. It came out in 2024 at the end of the year, and Dobie Strange was the drummer for many, many years with Little Charlie and the Nightcats. And I think he left the band or was fired. I don't know. I think he left the band. And so he was an odd duck, I guess. And so now, like 30 years later, Rick Estrin is writing a song about Dobie Strange, Whatever Happened to Him. And some of the funniest parts in the story are, because Little Charlie, he was just a guitar player in Little Charlie and the Nightcats. Rick Estrin was always out front on the vocals, on the harmonica, and the front of the band. Well, everybody comes during the break and say, "Hey, Charlie, how do you remember all those words? Hey, Charlie, you know, where's the band playing tomorrow night?" They all thought Rick Estrin was Charlie. And so he's made a spoof on that as well as Whatever Happened with Dobby Strange. And there is some great, great work done here, comedy work and just some fun stuff. So listen carefully on the second song. The first song is going to be one that I really like, and right around the corner. So there's your set. Here we go. It's Paul Thorne whooping somebody's ass.
1: 1, 2, 3. Good God.
0: Nope, that ain't it.
2: Hey, I just want to say this, y'all. You know, it's been a great day today. A great day for me to whoop somebody's ass.

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They wore baseball caps, khaki pants, they wanted cigarettes. So to save a little money, they got one off this hippie that smelled kind of funny. And the next thing they knew, they was both really hungry. And

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He got a case of beer and a candy bar. Walked over to where all the registers are. Laid his fake ID on the countertop. The clerk looked and turned and looked back up and stopped and said, "Son, I'm not going to call the cops, but I am going to keep your card."

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It was a beautiful day out in Santa Cruz. They was feeling so good it should have been a crime. Crowd was cool and the band was prime. They made it back up front to their seats just in time to sing.

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5: Ladies and gentlemen, just I, the kid, take a trip with me as we visit the Night Cats of the...

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1: Man, I love that song. That is Derek DeMar Martin in the background with all the funky little vocals. They sound kind of like something that George Clinton would do. And then they're doing some synthesizer stuff at the end, and that reminds me of Johnny Guitar Watson. And, man, that's a fun song. There is really, really good hooks and comedy. That's Rick Estrin and the Nightcats. Kit Anderson is on the guitar. Lorenzo Farrell on the organ and bass. And Derek DeMar Martin on the drums, percussion, and funny voices in the back. Also, Little Charlie and the Nightcats did Right Around the Corner from their deluxe edition. We had Paul Thorne in there with the whoop-ass song from K-Pig's Greatest Hits. And also Todd Snyder, Beer Run. We're going to stay right with the West Coast group. And all those folks either were from the West Coast in the last set or played at the West Coast, in the West Coast, with K-Pig. That is out in Santa Cruz, California. Now we're going to turn to one of my favorite guys. He's been around forever. And it's Curtis Salgado. He is going to do Walk a Mile in My Blues. That I know that was an award-winning song a few years back. We'll go from there to really old James Harmon CD. This is Cannonball Records, 2000 release. It's called Mo Napkins, Please, and we're going to have Ice Pick Boogie. We'll go next to, where am I at here? Where's my stuff? Got to get it together, June. Get it together, June Bug. I got it here, people. I'm looking for my stuff, and it's right in front of me as usual. I've been trying to play from this Rick Holstrom CD. It's called Get It. We're going to have one from him. He is a guitar player for Mavis Staples. This is an older one, 2022 Luelli Records, and Rick's one of my favorite guitar players. And we had Paul DeLay last week. You know, I kind of go through stretches where I just got to have some Paul DeLay all the time. So we're going to have one from his CD called Take It From the Turnaround. Paul DeLay is one of my favorites. So we'll stay out there on the West Coast. You've tuned your dial to 90.1 FM KKFI. This is the Blues Kitchen. I'm Junebug, and this is Curtis Salgado.

Are you ready for the ice pick boogie? Are you ready for the ice pick boogie? Are you so you ready for the ice pick boogie? Well, ice pick boogie.

Oh, that is Paul DeLay from Take It From the Turnaround. And we had two from him. I squeezed in an extra one. Every woman I get, you know, they said Paul DeLay watched a lot of Lawrence Welk, and he would mix in some of those, you know, the style that they had on those songs on Lawrence Welk. And that kind of had that feel, kind of had a rumba feel and a little bit of a, at the beginning, I could hear like maybe he stole it from like a circus song or something. And, he, you know, Paul in the middle of a song might just put in the Flintstones theme just to blow the whole thing up and just make it weird. But, one of my favorites, Paul DeLay. We also heard, another song by him, What's the Big Idea? That's one of my favorites, and that is on the Evidence label, and it came out a long time ago, 1991, and then reissued in 96. Had Rick Holmstrom with a CD that I haven't played much from. It's called Get It, and we heard Looky Here. That was an instrumental. James Harmon, Ice Pick Boogie, and that is from his CD, Mo Napkins Please. And Curtis Delgado. Walk a Mile in My Blues. That was a hit that won some awards back at the Blues Awards not long ago. 10:01 here at 90.1 FM, KKFI, Kansas City Community Radio. I'm Junebug. Glad to be with you, and we got one more hour left. I'm going to tell you a little bit about what's going on. I'm reading it right off the wall here. It's the end of the summer jam, and halfway to St. Pat's. It's today, 2:30 to 6:30. It's an afternoon full of music, food, and whiskey, and they're raising money for Down Syndrome Innovations. They've got Stephen Hyatt Band and Get to Steppin', and our own DJ Mason is one of the DJs down there and is kind of running this thing. It's all going down at Brown's Irish Market, and that is, maybe 31st and... Yeah, I'm not sure. It's down in there around 31st in Maine, kind of. You can Google it. You'll find it. It's all good. Also happening next weekend is Fort Fest. We played from Brody Buster earlier. They've got a lot of bands happening Friday and Saturday down in Fort Scott, Kansas. Kelsey Miles is there, Haley Burke and the Hawks, Brody, and then Lightning Malcolm is there. And we're going to play from Lightning Malcolm next. From his CD, Eye of the Storm, we're going to have a song called Crawlin' Baby. King Biscuit is around the corner as well. Also, the Vinyl Summit is going on out in Salina, Kansas, with a whole bunch of music on Friday and Saturday. You need to look that up, possibly. And then Blues in the Bottoms, we're going to play two bands that are coming. Well, actually three. Lightning Malcolm is there as well. And then we have Southern Avenue and Kent Burnside. So after we play Crawlin' Baby from Lightning

Malcolm. We're going to do Crawling Kingsnake from Kent Burnside. And they're connected with the southern, you know, that North Mississippi hill stomp. And then Southern Avenue is out of Memphis. And we're going to have a song they're singing about a bar on Beale Street called Rum Boogie. So got you lined out. Get out and support music. You know, get on your calendar and lock in some tickets for these events. And most of them are for a good cause. We're going to go to Lightning Malcolm right now with Crawlin' Baby here in the Blues Kitchen.

Oh, yeah, I like that one. I've been hearing that on other shows, and that is Russ Green. And we took the title track Stone Cold from Overton Records, and that one just came out. Sounded good. I'm going to do some research on Russ Green. I'm not familiar with him, but that is a good song. Bonnie Raitt in there with All Her Friends. That's the name of the CD, Bonnie Raitt and Friends. And she had Kev Moe helping her out on Love Letter. Southern Avenue, they'll be in town at the Blues in the Bottoms over at Knuckleheads. I believe it is October 24th, and they are the headliners. That is the Blues Society, Kansas City Blues Society's event, and the tickets are available now. Also in the set, another cat that's going to be in town for that. His name's Kent Burnside. He's a grandson of R.L., I believe. And his latest CD is Hill Country Blood. We heard Crawlin' Kingsnake. And also Lightning Malcolm will be at the Blues in the Bottoms. And we heard his latest CD and song, Crawlin' Baby. And that came from his CD, Eye of the Storm. Lightning Malcolm will also be in Fort Scott, Kansas next weekend as part of the Care to Share event down there. So you are up to date. We got another set of music coming at you. It's 10:25 here on the Blues Kitchen, and I'm here to play the music. That's what I'm doing, so, or at least trying. We're going to go to by request, and by request by two different people just recently. You know, I think some people don't like the song, but you just got to roll with it, people. I mean, don't take it so seriously. It is Mexican Dog by Shoot Nine, and it's a story about love and departure and sadness and sorrow and a dog. So we're going to have Mexican Dog by request. From there, we're going to go to what's up next? Tinsley Ellis has got a new CD called Labor of Love, and we're going to hear one that he's written, I Got to Be Saved. Frank Bay is in the set. That's What Love Will Make You Do with the Anthony Paul Orchestra backing him up. And finally in that set, who's else? I got another one in there. Oh, we're going to do, I played a little George Thorogood off of vinyl celebrating the 27th anniversary of the Blues Kitchen last week or the week before. Well, you know, I know Thorogood kind of combines two songs that John Lee Hooker did, you know, the Wren House Blues plus one bourbon, one scotch, and one beer. But it's epic, and it's 8 minutes. And I just like really to say that don't confront me. That's really what I got from that song. I can quote a whole bunch of stuff. You know, I'm leaning up against a post because I'm tired. So we'll have a good time with the Thorogood thing as we head toward 11 o'clock. But right now, we're going to start out with Mexican Dog right here in the Blues Kitchen.

0: I'm Dave Smith, host of Ozark Highlands Radio. 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Mark Jones has dusted off a beautiful old ballad, and guest host and historian Charlie Sandage will be telling about how the Ozark Folk Center impacted the sleepy town of Mountain View, Arkansas, this week on Ozark Highlands Radio.
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I come home one Friday, had to tell the landlady I done lost my job. She said, that don't confront me, long as I get my money next Friday. Now next Friday I come, I didn't get the rent, and out the door I went.

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She said, that don't confront me. Long as I get my money next Friday. Now next Friday I come out and have a rent. 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

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I could see his face. I know there was no. He said, I don't know, man. She kind of funny, you know. I said, I know. Everybody funny. Now you funny, too.

8 minutes and 14 seconds or something for bourbon, scotch, and beer, man. I quote that song all the time. I used to have a guy work for me in lawn care, and we'd see a guy waiting on the bus, and he'd be leaning up against the no parking sign and be like, look, that guy's leaning up against a post because he's tired. I love a bunch of the words in that song. Obviously, George Thorogood, and that is from his, I believe it's his greatest hits. That's right, 30 years of rock and greatest hits. We had Frank Bay in there, and Frank Bay is an older cat that this is on NOLA Blue Records. Name of the CD was Peace, and he fronted the Anthony Paul Soul Orchestra with That's What Love Will Make You Do. We had Tinsley Ellis from his latest CD, Labor of Love, and I've Got to Be Saved. I really like that. Tinsley Ellis is maybe doing some of the best work of his career right now. He just seems to keep getting better and better. Started off by request, Mexican Dog from a Texas group that was called Shute Nine. That's C-H-U-T-E. And I was like, the power's going out? What in the wide world of sports is going on here? Diana Lynn is playing she's running the lights on me over here. I know I don't look good, but you don't have to lower them right now. We've got just a few minutes left before Diana Lynn and Siren Song comes in. That made me worried. Whew. We are going to go to a guy I met through Andrew Duncanson. Those guys put out some music out of Illinois, and now Gary Hunt has a CD called One More For Me. We're going to take Caught in the Middle, and we'll leave you with a band that I'm super excited about. It's not that bluesy, but True Loves. And they are coming to Knuckleheads October 15th, and they're a funk band. So I'm going to squeeze both of those in. We got the Blues Kitchen Exit Plan, and I'll be back next week, and we'll do it all again.

0: Hi, I'm Russ Simmons with Freeze Frame, KKFI's weekly look at the newest cinematic fare in theaters and streaming. Filmmaker Zach Cregger, responsible for recent horror hits like Barbarian and Weapons, was handed the reins to reimagine the biopunk Resident Evil franchise about killer mutants. The result is an utterly shameless, violent, ugly, and brilliantly made adaptation of the video game that's far better than any of its predecessors. Austin Abrams makes an appealing everyman thrown into an apocalyptic hell. There are more effective jump scares here than in a dozen horror movies, as well as a lot of cheeky humor. Resident Evil is depraved, but effective. Ethan Hawke gives another solid performance in the Depression-era prison drama, The Wait. In a desperate attempt to secure his release from a penal labor camp and reunite with his child, Ethan agrees to Warden Russell Crowe's scheme to smuggle a fortune in gold across a vast area of Oregon wilderness. While it may not be in the same category as the similarly filmed classics like Treasure of the Sierra Madre and the white-knuckle thriller Sorcerer, The Wait is nonetheless a gritty and involving thriller about the costs of human greed. The stop-motion animation masters at Aardman Studios, the home of Wallace and Gromit, offer a clever early Halloween treat for the whole family, Shaun the Sheep, the Beast of Mossy Bottom. Shaun, experimenting with a formula to grow pumpkins, accidentally causes the farmer of Mossy Bottom to become covered with hair and mistaken for Bigfoot. This fast and furious and nearly wordless comedy is aimed squarely at the youngest demographic, but is loaded with sight and sound gags that should appeal to mom and dad. Shaun the Sheep, the Beast of Mossy Bottom, is a nimble family flick. Well, that's it for this edition of Freeze Frame. Until next time, I'm Russ Simmons with Fox 4 and KKFI-FM. Freeze Frame!
1: And happy Saturday morning, everybody. My name is Diana Lynn. It's time for Siren Song. You're tuned to 90.1 FM, KKFI Kansas City Community Radio. We're going to keep this blues thing going with some Shamika Copeland, some Larkin Poe, some Stevie Nicks, Lake Street Dive, and the Waylon Jennings. Stay tuned. Also, in the noon hour, I will be having a phone conversation with the Shandys from Springfield, Missouri. They've got a new record releasing very soon called Firstborn. Let's get started. Shamika.

that woman will always, always be a goddess. That is Stevie Nicks and her rendition of For What It's Worth. My name is Diana Lynn. This is Siren Song. We're all about female voices. For the next couple of hours, we started off with some blues with Shamika Copeland, Ain't Got Time for Hate from America's Child. We heard Larkin Poe's version of Black Betty from their album Peach. Can't Help Falling in Love. I love that tune, mostly associated with Elvis Presley, but that was Lake Street Dive's version. I'm sucker for a good cover. A good cover. And speaking of covers, up next we're going to hear the Waylon Jennings doing some Dolly Parton. I'm still not over Dolly. Probably never will be, but there's a lot of Dolly that's going to be interspersed in today's playlist, representing multiple genres of music, including bluegrass. After the Waylon Jennings, we're going to hear a couple of tunes from Brandi Carlile, who won Song of the Year just this past week, Wednesday night, at the Americana Music Association Awards ceremony at the Ryman Auditorium in Nashville, Tennessee. We're going to hear from Margo Price, and we're going to hear from Dolly herself and the First Ladies of Bluegrass. Again, my name is Diana Lynn. This is Siren Song. Stay tuned in the noon hour. I'm going to have Natalie and Shannon from the Shandies, Springfield, Missouri, on the phone. Let's listen to some music.

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2: And welcome back to Siren Song. I'm your host, Diana Lynn. In that set we heard from the Waylon Jennings, they're on a bucket list for me. I so hope that I get to hear them play live somewhere someday, if they're still performing. Such an amazing rendition of Dolly Parton's Light of a Clear Blue Morning from their record 15, the number 15. We heard a couple of tunes from the Queen of Americana, Brandi Carlile. I've been following that lady for almost 20 years now, and it's been so gratifying to see her being embraced by the so-called Americana roots community when country music and the blues community really did not open their arms to her in the beginning. But we heard her rendition of Stevie Nicks's The Chain, the Fleetwood Mac song, from Proud and Empowered. And from In These Silent Days, we heard Brandy's version of You and Me on the Rock, featuring Lucius. Let's see, what should we do next? So we've heard blues, we've heard a little bit of bluegrass, we've heard some Americana. Let's do some country music now. We're going to turn to Margo Price from Broken Hearts and Dirty Windows, a tune called Sweet Revenge. Who doesn't like that concept? Let's see, and we're going to go back to Dolly Parton with the First Ladies of Bluegrass. It's a scorcher, and my friend Missy Raines is on upright bass. I think we've got Molly Tuttle on guitar. I think perhaps Sierra Farrell or Becky Bullard. I'm not sure who else on this with her, but it's a ripper. And we're going to hear an old swing tune, Driving Nails in My Coffin, from India Ramey. Let's do some country here on Siren Song.

Isn't that great new music from local artist here to Kansas City, Erin Eads, from her new album, Monsters, a tune called Just Getting By. My name is Diana Lynn. This is Siren Song. We're all about female voices today. We've had a long block of music there of Country Vein from Margo Price. We heard Sweet Revenge from Dolly Parton and the First Ladies of Bluegrass. We heard Bound to Ride. India Ramey, Driving Rent Nails in My Coffin. High Heels and Blue Jeans from Jess Williamson. A.G. Lee and the Blues Summit from Cover to Cover, their take on, Emmylou Harris's Red Dirt Girl, featuring Jerry Douglas. Dancing on My Grave cut short because I got this weird message on my iPad that iTunes was trying to play in more than one location. I thought, well, I don't know what the other locations are because my phone's right here and that's not happening. So Gremlins got a hold of the rest of that tune from Urianne Bradley, Dancing on My Grave. And the long set was finished there by Erin Eads from Monsters, Just Getting By. I'm going to, we're going to go to the Arts Casey Go calendar. And while that's playing, I'm going to get Natalie and Shannon from the Shandies on the phone, most hopefully. They're standing by. We'll have a little convo about their new record that's come out and just a little conversation about recording and songwriting and the songs on this record and whatever pops up. We'll have a little convo and then we'll play some tunes from the new record. Again, my name is

0: Terry, 227 East 28th Terrace, KCMO. Wednesday, September 23rd at 6 p.m. at Wallace Park, 16400 North Mullen Road in Pelton. And on Thursday, September 24th at 6 p.m., Wyandotte County Park, 631 North 126th Street in Bonner Springs. The MTC Kids Jam Concert Series returns with renowned performer Joni Leeds on Saturday, September 26th at 11 a.m. in the Midwest Trust Center on the Johnson County Community College campus, with art activities starting at 10 a.m. prior to the show. The Universal Film Festival will return for their 19th year to celebrate independent film, offering the public three exciting days of international cinema, filmmaker appearances, and red carpet celebrations. On September 23rd from 6 p.m. until 9 p.m., there's a meet and greet with filmmakers. September 24th at 2 p.m. until 10 is a screening of the nominated films in Auditorium 4 and 6. And on September 25th from 8 p.m. until 10 p.m. is the Red Carpet Award Ceremony. The events are all at the AMC Prairie Fire 17 Theaters, 5724 West 136th Street in Overland Park. For more information on these and many other events in our area, go to kkfi.org/artskcgo.
1: 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And I have Shannon and Natalie from the Shandies in Springfield, Missouri on the phone. Good afternoon now, by 1 minute.
2: Hi, Diana. Thanks for having us.
1: Oh, gosh, yeah, you're so welcome. I know Saturdays are busy for everyone. And I think I saw today on social media, you do have a show this evening, correct?
2: We do, here in Springfield.
1: Well, you've got this new record coming out, and you've been releasing, you know, the tunes one at a time. Where did you record this new record? And just kind of give us a little 411 on why now and why these songs.
2: Yeah, absolutely. We recorded all songs but one at our local studio, Studio 2100, with Jeff Smith. We did our last record with him as well. And he's just fantastic to work with and a lot of fun and just a great producer as well. The album is called Firstborn. Shannon and I are both the firstborn daughters and only daughters of our parents. And I know a lot of the songs are inspired by kind of things that we're dealing with at this stage of life, dare I say middle age. And kind of balancing, you know, things that we're going through, taking care of aging parents, kind of being the people in our family that make everything happen, and kind of make sure that, you know, everybody stays connected. We kind of feel that responsibility. And then a lot of the album kind of reflects letting go of responsibility, maybe realizing that we're taking on things that aren't ours to take on.
1: That's probably the toughest part of it all. And I didn't really realize till this morning. I probably got 20, 25 years on YouTube, but I'm the oldest person in my family now. And I am the firstborn of a firstborn of a first. I mean, it goes back four generations that the firstborn was female. And I'm the oldest person in the family now. And I have provided end of life care for three or four of my family members in the past, but you know, I'm up next, and so I'm trying my best, you know, to stay out of that lane where somebody's got to take care of me. But the whole thought behind this particular record really resonated with me, and I've enjoyed playing the tunes that you've released so far, and it's going to be out there in the world here real quick for the in its totality. You guys are married, you perform together, you've had at least 10 years to learn each other's musical instincts, I would think. At this point, can one of you tell when the other person is going to get there in a song, or are there any surprises still at this point in your process, in your songwriting process?
2: Sure. Yeah, I think well, Natalie is the more prolific writer in this duo, and she's just always coming up with really different, interesting melodic structure and subject matter. And, you know, I'm always really amazed by her process. And I'm a little slower with it. But and we have done some collaborating recently, which

0: we're hoping to do more of that and do some co-writing, and that's fun. And it's, I think it's taken a while for us each to be ready to do that.
1: Mm-hmm, mm-hmm.
0: But I think it really is, it's a fun and I think interesting process for us.
1: When you...
2: Yes. Oh, go ahead, Diana. Go ahead.
1: I was just going to say, when you bring something that's so intensely personal, you know, as a song, whether it's you, Natalie, or you, Shannon, is there a point when it stops being your song individually and then becomes a Shandy song?
0: Sure, yeah. And I think even with songs that one of us wrote solo, then we come together and arrange the song to some degree, maybe come up with ideas for instrumentation, harmonies. So I think at that point it does become a Shandy song.
2: I would agree with that too. I think that is the point in which it does become, you know, the band song. And, you know, I do write a lot of the songs, it's true. And I would say most of the songs I write are from my personal experiences, but I'm careful to try. I like people to be able to put their own interpretation of it on a song. So, you know, I try not to say exactly what every song is about, and honestly a lot of them are about my family members, so I try to keep them somewhat vague, but I think that the beauty of a song is that someone hears it and they're like, oh, that reminds me of this relationship I have with so and so, and it's like their own interpretation. It's nothing related to what I wrote, and that's what's so cool about a song.
1: Well, from coming from someone that does not write, I've never, you know, written a song, I look to folks like you as my first responders to help me process what I'm going through or what I need to let go of or what I need to let come in. You know, that, I mean, that's what I turn to music for. And so mm-hmm. I think there's got to be kind of a weird feeling from a songwriter that you've written this thing that's so personal to you, and then you got to let it go out into the ether, and then we're going to grab it and kind of do what we want with it in our own ears. It's just, it's kind of a symbiotic relationship, but it's got to be kind of weird on your end too, to be able to let it go. I'm talking to Natalie and Shannon from the Shandys. We met briefly earlier in the year at Farm at, I think, in Emporia, and since that time I've had them on the Tasty Brew. Did I have you on the Tasty Brew, or did you come on a Saturday? I've had you in the studio at some point. We had a conversation.
2: We were on
1: before.
2: Tasty Brew, actually. I think it was right before we played at Greenwood Social Hall back in May.
1: That was such a great show and such a great
2: Thank you.
1: Introduction to some of these songs. I wonder if we could talk for a second about a specific song, The Bird in the Cage.
2: yeah.
1: This is the tune, is it not, that won a spot in the Ozark Folk Festival Songwriting Contest? Is this the
2: Yes. It was the winner of the 2025 Songwriting Contest at the Ozark Folk Festival. And we got to play the festival just Labor Day weekend, a couple weekends ago. People like that song. People like a song about a toxic relationship, don't they?
1: Well, it leaves us with questions rather than explaining itself. But, you know, sometimes you just got to trust the listeners that we're going to process these songs in our own way as well. And Happier Without You, is that on this new record as well that you've been?
2: Yes, that's another one that we've already released as a single. So that's on the record. So yeah, there's quite a few that have already been released over the last year as singles. And then the other ones are new, of course. But yeah, Happier Without You is another one that everybody puts their own spin on. You know, they either can think of a person or a vice or what, you know, whatever it is. But it's kind of a universal, boils down to a universal feeling there when you finally let go of that thing that might be holding you back in some way, whether it's a person or something else. And then how it feels when you realize, like, oh, I'm actually happier without this or this person. So yeah, that's another one that people seem to gravitate toward.
1: Well, it's relatable for sure. I wonder if we might talk for a second about the Ozarks and, you know, geographically where you are. It has such a rich heritage of songwriting and song crafting. And a good number of the folks that I've come to know over the years have left the Ozarks and either gone to Nashville or, you know, somewhere else and not stayed down there. But folks like you and Lyle Strickland and Molly Healy and some of the others that have stayed there and built their careers in Springfield, how has staying put shaped not just what you write, but how you have chosen to lead a lyrical life or have a career? I wonder if each one of you could kind of speak to that.
0: Sure. Well, I've lived here my whole life. So, you know, of course I feel very connected and grounded and to the music community here and the rich heritage. And so we have a great music community in Springfield. And we have a lot of friends, a lot of people we've played with and love to go here. And so it feels really good to be here in that supportive, encouraging community. It's a very grounding feeling.
2: And I did not grow up here. I actually grew up in Florida, and I've been in Springfield now for 17 years. I can't believe it. But when I moved here and met Shannon and started playing music with her, and then we got together and everything, what really struck me is just that you can build a fan base here, because growing up in Florida in a primarily sort of tourist area, a lot of the people that would come out to hear live music there were tourists. You know, they don't live there. So it was hard to build a regular fan base, I think, in some of those areas. But here, you know, we have been playing as the Shandys for over 10 years, and we have our, you know, the usual crowd that comes out to hear live music here, and we can always depend on them, rain or shine, to come out and hear us. And that's just been a wonderful thing to build those relationships. And a lot of those folks that started out as fans have become friends, so that's really cool as well. So, yeah, we love living here. We love playing in the Ozarks.
1: Do you have local radio options down there for you to get heard?
2: We have a fantastic advocate in KSMU, which is our local NPR affiliate. They're very involved in the local music scene. But I don't know of another station that is playing local music.
1: Well, hopefully you consider radio still relevant to your journey. And I am so thankful that I've come to know you in the last year and have kind of gotten on your radar and being given the opportunity to, get your music out there as well. You know, there's more music being released than any human being could possibly hear. And for independent artists making a record that you're proud of, it's not easy. And it's not easy getting somebody to stop long enough to even listen. So as a broadcaster, I am very appreciative and like to have my antenna up as well and being given opportunities to meet folks like you, you know, out in the wild, as it were, you know, whether it's at a music conference or at a gig or whatever. I think this is how community radio and community broadcasting is supposed to work. And I'm just so proud to know you guys and to get to know this music. And I'm excited to see, you know, what happens with this record. And I'm sure that our listeners are really going to enjoy it. We've been playing, I've been playing Happier Without You and some of the other stuff, but I thought today, the one that just got released, Landmines, is that on this record?
2: Well, actually, it's not out yet, so this would be the radio debut.
1: Is it okay if I play it? Because
2: it's exciting for you to play it. So, this song is the first track on the record, and the record's out October 9th. But yeah, this will be the kind of world premiere of anyone hearing this track.
1: Oh, that's
2: so I think that's thrilling.
1: Well, you know, it happens from time to time that's the case, but that's the way it should be. And this 100,000 watt blowtorch of creative insanity that is community radio here in the Heartland is the way to do it. I want to also acknowledge that, or want to give you the opportunity to let us know what's the best way to access your information, to see where you're playing, if you're touring at all, where they can come see you. Just what's the best way to access all things The Shandies?
2: Yeah, theshandies.com with an I-E-S on the end.
1: And The Shandies.
2: TheShandies.com.
1: And I didn't know what a shandy was until you told me. So let's share what that is again.
2: Well, I grew up in Florida, and Shandy grew up in Missouri. And a shandy is a drink made with beer and citrus, usually like lemonade or something like that. So when you mix beer and citrus, you get a shandy in Florida and Missouri. So that is the name we've been playing under for over a decade. It looks great on a t-shirt. It's catchy. S-H-A-N-D-I-E-S, theshandies.com. But yeah, you can find, anything you need to know about us, including all of our tour dates.
1: Well, you guys have a great rest of your day. Have a great gig tonight. And if you're coming our way anytime soon, be sure and let us know, so that if it falls on a Friday, we can have you come in. And say hello.
2: Excellent. We appreciate you so much.
1: All right. Well, here is the radio broadcast debut of Landmines from The Shandies. Thanks, ladies.
2: Thank you.
1: We'll talk to you later. Bye-bye.
2: Bye.

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Their new record, Firstborn, will be dropping on October the 9th, I'm sure, on all the streaming platforms. And theshandys.com to probably purchase it from them directly and to find out where they're playing and what's up next for the Shandys. Thank you, Natalie and Shannon, for your time today. I really appreciate it. Let's see. It is time for me to tell you that you are tuned to 90.1 FM, KKFI, Kansas City Community Radio. My name is Diana Lynn. This is Siren Song. We're all about female voices from 11 a.m. Central to 1 p.m. Every Saturday. I'm also the host of the Tasty Brew Music Radio Show on Fridays from 10 to noon, and intermittently also the host of Midcoast Live on Fridays, right after Tasty Brew. So let's see. Let's get back to... I want to play a tune that I was not familiar with, that I discovered when I was watching some YouTube videos of the voice in, I think, the UK. I don't think it was Australia. It could have been Australia. But this young lady's interpretation of this song was just so moving, I had to go out and find it. It's a Kate Bush tune. It's called This Woman's Work. We're going to hear a couple more tunes from Dolly Parton and also brand new music from our friend Christy Lynn from right here in Kansas City, a tune called Blazing Prairie Star. So here we go, Kate Bush, Dolly Parton, and Christy Lynn on Siren Song.

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Such a great rendition of that Blaze Foley tune by Miss Nancy Griffith. May she rest in peace. If I Could Only Fly from her record Intersection. Let's see, that was a very long set. I don't even know where we started. I think we started with Kate Bush, This Woman's Work. We heard a couple of tunes from Dolly Parton from her Rockstar record from 2023. We heard Heartbreaker featuring Pat Benatar and Neil Giraldo. We heard What's Up featuring Linda Perry. We heard the latest release from Kansas City's own Kirsty Lynn, Blazing Prairie Star. We heard from Elin Jewell, Fifth City, covering Miss Loretta Lynn. Let's see. We heard brand new music just released yesterday from Ms. Rhiannon Giddens, Hope is the Thing with Feathers. A great old blues tune from Toni Price, the queen of Austin Blues Talk Memphis. And Nancy Griffith, that's bringing us up to date. Let's see, what's coming up next on KKFI? We have the 10th Voice at 1 p.m. until 2, This Way Out from 2 to 2.30, followed by Wings till 3 o'clock, Chautauqua from 3 to 4, and Urban Connections from 4 to 5 that take you through the rest of the afternoon. My name is Diana Lynn. This has been Siren Song. I will see you on the radio next Friday for the Tasty Brew at 10 a.m. Central. We're going to go out of here with, let's see, we've got about 8 minutes or so. Let's do some Sierra Hull, maybe some Chardet. We'll see if we can get some Rising Appalachia in. But have a great rest of your day. Happy Saturday. I think we're going to get a break in this weather. Won't that be nice? 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

0: Welcome to this week's episode of The Tenth Voice. It's usually a Matthew show. Matthew said goodbye last month, and we all wish him well with his new job. Matthew's new host won't be quite cooked until next month, so we are pulling one from the vaults. And because we've just jumped into autumn, I've pulled out last October's episode with Matthew and guests when we were talking about spooky stuff. So enjoy.
1: Welcome to Through the Rainbow Lens with Matthew Kohler.
2: And hello, everyone. That's the intro. I'm so excited it's in here. Again, special thanks to Amanda Kibler and Kevin McLeod, isn't it, who does the royalty-free music?
3: Yes, but I think he actually sold out and was able to make quite a lot of money off of that.
2: No, it's still a thing.
3: He's still doing it. Good for him.
2: But anyway, welcome, everyone. So I am here with our good friend, Jennifer James. This month, we are doing an episode called Happy Haunts. Although some of these haunts may not be as happy as one thing. So we're going to start off right off the bat, this is The Caretaker by Jennifer James.
3: The Caretaker, written and narrated by Jennifer James. The caretaker of Lodge Hill Cemetery had arrived 50 years ago, and his own name was lost to him. Everything he remembered was carved into the stone markers. The lichen of names and dates had covered the tree of identity until even his looks were a mystery. In his cottage beside the graveyard there were no mirrors, and the windows were shuttered without glass. When, in dreams, he saw his face, it was an old tombstone crowned with a carved angel, moss-spotted, features worn down by time and weather, rough with the remembrance of eyes, nose, and mouth. Lodge Hill was a small town and shrinking. Funerals came once every 2 or 3 years, and even the old church had closed for want of congregants. Only the cemetery was in use. Though it ached his arthritic hands, he busied himself by cutting the grass, tearing out thorns, tending the graves. As he worked, the old man conversed with his charges, even if he'd never met most of them on his side of the dirt. He liked to ask old Ben Hyssop about sailing. Captain Benjamin Hyssop, his years were 83, and all but 5 spent out at sea. The keeping and maintaining of his roses he discussed with Mary Worthy. Mrs. Mary Worthy, beloved wife and mother, her way is strewn with flowers. He spoke to them all at regular intervals. Sundays he whispered every name in the old chapel and dressed each grave annually when his garden bloomed. But to Margaret Elliot, Resurgam, Margaret Elliot, daughter of James and Elizabeth Elliot, aged

0: 23 years. He poured himself out. He'd noticed her stone upon his arrival as a young man. He imagined Maggie had been a great beauty. In his mind, the amber pools of her eyes doted on him, and her hair was a chestnut spring running past her cheeks in 100 rivulets. Her hands opened to him. Kindness fell from her fingers in drops. She visited him in dreams, always just beyond sight. Whenever he was ill, shivering and alone in the place between waking and sleeping, he felt her palm, cool and light, pressed against his forehead. When the evenings were soft and fireflies dazzled their mates, he would pay a call to her stone. Begging the honor of a dance, he would hold his arm as though circling her waist and hum a waltz with his Maggie in the moonlight. Her grave was well situated in the shade of a towering elm and lay beside the plot of the Lodge family, for whom the town was named. When the grave diggers came one Friday morning, the caretaker knew it was for old Mr. Lodge. He was overdue for the yard. The mourners followed. Leading them were Mr. Lodge's 2 daughters, come from the city with their husbands and children. It was well known that the young ladies would inherit their father's manor house, a wreck long since past its prime, which no buyer would touch. The only other object of value was the old gentleman's sword. The ceremonial weapon, borne across the ocean by his great-grandfather, would be buried with him. Stepping out of his cottage, the caretaker removed his scratchy wool hat and attended the service. The minister said his words, "Ashes to ashes, dust to dust," and the coffin was planted in the ground. When benediction was laid upon the 12 mourners, they dispersed, dabbing the tears from their eyes. The younger son-in-law was the last beside the open grave. Eyes dry and hands digging into his pockets, the young man caught sight of the caretaker's gaze. Turning from it, he hurried to his wife, wrapping his arm around her shoulder. That night the caretaker dreamt of Mr. Lodge. Dressed in his finest, the gentleman swung and thrust his sword at an invisible foe, roaring a battle cry and startling the caretaker awake. Steps crunched in the leaves outside his window. He listened, clutching his blanket to his chest, holding his breath. Footsteps trailed off into the yard. Pulling on his tangled pant legs, the caretaker crept to the kitchen where his rifle leaned against the wall. He'd never had to use it. Grasping the weapon, he slipped out the back door into the cemetery. Dim light shone in the lodge plot. A dark figure bent over the newest grave, illuminated by a lantern. The clip of spade piercing earth snicked the quiet. Quivering, the caretaker raised the rifle.
1: "All right, you. Turn around."
0: Mr. Lodge's son-in-law spun to face him, the shovel in his hand. The caretaker hadn't considered what to do next. His hands trembled.
1: Drop the shovel."
0: The young man frowned.
1: "I need that sword more than he does."
0: The caretaker squeezed the gun.
1: "Go now, and I won't report you to the law."
0: The young man struggled to soften his features.
1: "We'll share the profits, A nice nest egg to keep you warm in your old age." "I said go on."
0: Shaking, the caretaker's rheumatic fingers let the barrel droop. Swinging backhand, the young man wielded the shovel, dashing the gun from the old man's hands and knocking him to the ground. Mr. Lodge's son-in-law rushed forward, winding the tool's head back to strike. From his place on the ground, the caretaker saw the man's right foot fall. As it lifted, a small hand dressed with 5 elfin fingers, lighter than air and shining like the moon, reached up out of the ground and grabbed the foot. The young man lurched and fell forward. With a crack and a snap, his head struck the edge of a stone, and his neck bent back. He lay still. His eyes stared at nothing. The hand was gone. The caretaker knew the grave it belonged to better than he knew himself. Maggie, his darling. For his lost name, the departed had bestowed the gift of 100 names carved in stone. His face lived as the rocks, trees, and mosses lived, and in his weakness, the strength of intangible hands defended him. The dead had proved more faithful than the living.
2: All right, and we're back. First of all, Jennifer, well done.
3: Thank you.
2: The story itself is incredible. So let's just start from the top of it.
3: Okay.
2: How'd it come to you?
3: Well, I've been seeing people writing some stories about various professions that involve isolation.
2: Okay.
3: And that idea is kind of, I'm an introvert, so actually the idea of being kind of isolated is sort of lovely to me. And so, you know, I saw people writing very ominous things about being like a lighthouse keeper, for example. That's a popular one.
4: Classic.
3: Yeah, it's classic, and I wouldn't mind doing one myself. But when I thought of it, I thought, but I like the idea of a job where it's just me out in the wild doing my thing. You know, I like that idea. And so I decided to write something that, yeah, while it's creepy, the subject matter is creepy, it's about a man who, you know, he's lost himself to his work in a sort of a pleasant way.
2: Right.
3: He's found a new, kind of a new community in a way, you know.
2: Right.
3: And so I guess that's my own, it's a little love letter to my own enjoyment of isolation.
2: I love that, though. And I mean, like, the caretaker, I mean, like, working the graveyard shift.
3: Yeah.
2: It's
3: every day, every
2: it's
3: night.
2: It's not very pleasant. I mean,
3: no.
2: And, you know, I don't know if any of you know this, but some fun Halloween trivia. The graveyard shift was invented when, I can't remember the disease, and if any of you know, tell me. But it was a disease that they weren't sure if you were actually dead. And this was a disease that swept through the United States or the world. And the graveyard shift was invented because they would put you in a grave and they'd tie a little string. Oh, I'm hitting mics. They would tie a little string against on your wrists, and then they'd run that string all the way up to the ground.
4: To a bell.
2: To a bell.
3: I've heard
2: which
3: that.
2: Is where Saved by the Bell comes from.
3: Yes.
2: And if you were alive, you would obviously start moving and try and get free or whatever confinement you were in. And then they would have to run out and dig you up, so that there came Graveyard Shift and Saved by the Bell. So
3: that's actually a far more frightening idea to me, you know, being someone who's waiting there. Maybe you've gone your whole career without hearing a bell, and one night you finally hear the bell and you have to jump into action and get that person dug up. You know,
2: exactly.
3: That's kind of terrifying.
2: I'm telling you, Jennifer, one of these days I'm going to give you an idea and you're going to write a story about it. I keep trying to slip in different ideas. For those who you don't know, Jennifer is an extremely good author. She has a book, right?
3: I mean, you know, one day. I'm working on it. Yeah, I've been working on it for years.
2: And,
3: and
2: you know, you've been doing the Substack thing, and you've been getting some pretty good. I mean,
3: it's good practice.
2: Yeah, we've listened to Winter and all these other tales, and they're all just so, like I say, and jump in on this, Fiona, but I feel like Jennifer always has, like, the most beautiful way of describing just the most little things, you know. You just said such a good way of doing it.
4: It's really good, and as someone who has to deal with the FCC, I also appreciate she does it in a radio safe way. Even scary, creepy things, which a lot of the time push people over the edge into the utmost swearing to emphasize how scary something is.
3: Yes.
4: You still manage to make things creepy without having to resort to swearing. And one of the scariest moments in my life was when the dogs tripped me headfirst down the stairs. Ooh. And I was so shocked that when I hit the bottom and I was still alive and I could focus on the broken, jagged pieces of the tea mug that was about half an inch in front of my eyeball, I was so shocked I didn't even swear. So sometimes it's more realistic that you don't swear.
3: Well, no, it's very true.
2: Right,
3: very
2: let's talk about even that for a minute, Jennifer. I mean, using the language that you do, do you find that there's a writer voice that you have? Do you find that you, or do you try and tap into, like, how you naturally speak and explain things? Or do you find that your writer voice is more elevated?
3: I always try to let the point of view character's voice come out. I don't want it to sound like me.
2: Mm-hmm.
3: Only, you know, unless I'm writing nonfiction. If I'm just writing a little personal piece, that's one thing. But yeah, I move through a lot of genres and I don't try to make them sound like, well, oh, this is clearly a Jennifer James story. You know, mm-hmm. I always try to let the characters have their own voice because I see them as someone very much their own, you know, someone very specific. So if I'm going to be true to that, then, you know, then it has to sound like them, not like me. You know, but I,
2: well done.
3: I was going to say something else. I totally forgot.
2: Well, hold on to it. Maybe you'll remember after break. So. We'll be right back with Jennifer James and Happy Haunts. Stick around, everybody.
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2: And we're back. Hello, Jennifer.
3: Hello.
2: Thank you so much again for being on the show. This is your fourth? Third.
3: I think only the third.
2: Third time.
3: I think maybe Fiona would know better. I don't know.
2: But you're the only one to break three.
3: Oh.
2: Everyone else has only ever broke two.
4: Yes.
2: So,
3: nice.
2: Yeah. Mm-hmm.
3: Do I get a special jacket or something?
4: Frequent flyers discount.
3: Yes, yes.
2: Exactly, yeah. Exactly. Sushi later.
3: Yes, oh, there we go.
2: But anyway.
4: It's discounted now. You only get a third of the sushi.
2: Yeah, oh, exactly.
3: Well, that
2: exactly.
3: makes sense. See? That's fair. I can't argue with that.
2: Yes, exactly. It's sushi, Jennifer. Don't complain.
3: No.
2: But anyway, so as we kind of get into the caretaker itself, I mean, like, you said it was kind of a love letter to your isolation.
3: My enjoyment of being alone
2: right.
3: to do my own thing.
2: Right.
3: Yeah.
2: And where do you find these stories? Because, I mean, even, you know, if I was like, oh, I'm going to write a zombie story.
3: Mm-hmm.
2: I don't even know if that would, you know, I would think your canonical horde of people,
3: right.
2: you know, going through
3: They're
2: the
3: coming
2: streets.
3: To get you, Barbara.
2: Exactly.
3: Yeah.
4: Jumping back to before the break, you said you do have ideas and you try to give ideas to Jennifer. And I want to say, do it yourself.
2: Yes.
4: If you want that story in the world, do it yourself.
2: Yes, it's true, but I am not as eloquent as Jennifer. Jennifer is very eloquent with how she writes things. In fact, I'll give the audience a little one of the things I said. I'll go through TikTok. And I'll save videos that I think Jennifer would like, because Jennifer has been much smarter than me and removed herself from all social media,
3: right,
2: which
3: right.
2: is impressive
3: from
2: to say the
3: on,
2: least.
3: Yeah.
2: Anyway.
3: I don't miss it.
2: Right. Anyway, I've saved certain TikToks, and I'm like, what you should do is you should take one of these TikToks and write a story around it.
3: Mm.
2: Have this moment that we're seeing be saved and happen at some point, or maybe it's the middle and then you write the beginning and the end. And she always says the same thing to me.
4: No.
2: She says, no. Although I would respect it, no, she says something much kinder, which is, that would be a good idea. And then it never happens.
4: This is my point. You should do it yourself.
3: Yeah,
4: be the change you want to see in the world. I bet she got to be that eloquent and that good from a lot of practice.
3: Yes. That's why
2: so
3: I
2: like
3: want
2: some. Wouldn't
4: you
2: believe.
4: Should take that idea and practice with it.
2: Oh.
4: The 10,000 bad drawings you have to do before the good drawing.
3: Oh. Yes.
2: Don't even get me started on my skills as an
4: I'm
2: artist.
4: Only on my sixth AMV, so I'm way, way, way before
2: See,
4: the
2: if,
4: good ones.
2: And if we're talking about specialty things that we do, I'm a video editor. That's my thing.
3: Yeah, which I would be terrible at.
2: Exactly.
4: If you're not careful, I will get you to beta my AMVs because they could really use it.
2: Don't tempt me with a good time. But yeah, we'll talk about that another time.
4: Yes.
2: But anyway, so Jennifer, when you were developing this story,
3: mm-hmm.
2: can you walk us kind of like through the process of how you come up with kind of such a macabre tale?
3: Well, again, like I said, I like the idea of an isolating job, but I was trying to think of one that I hadn't heard of in some time, you know. And I feel like a cemetery undertaker is kind of, I don't know, I feel like that should be sort of obvious. But it's an old-timey job. It's not something, again, like a lighthouse keeper. It's not something you see really much anymore, except maybe in small towns. But even then, you usually have a Speaks Chapel might be out in the middle of nowhere, you know. So jobs like that are disappearing more and more. But I don't remember how the idea specifically of a cemetery caretaker came to me. I knew I wanted to write something kind of gothic, but I also knew I wanted, and it's the same with the second story you're going to hear, that really...
2: Spoilers.
3: Spoilers.
2: I was going to surprise the audience.
3: Oh, I'm sorry.
2: How dare you?
3: You will now. Now you know.
2: Now you know.
4: You'll hear a second. The spoiler was that there's going to be a second story. At least the spoiler wasn't about the details in the story.
2: Exactly.
4: Exactly.
3: No, but I don't know. I wrote them both because I wanted to know what the story was, which mm-hmm. sounds like I'm trying to sound sort of high-minded. I'm not. It's really just that a lot of writers do discovery writing, what they call discovery writing. You have an idea and you want to know, well, if I take it to its most truthful conclusion, where will it lead? And so that's why I wrote the stories. I had really a seed of an idea for both of them just at the very beginning. I would never really, it's rare that I say, there's a genre I want to write. And like you said, oh, I want to write a zombie. You know, zombie story is so broad.
2: Right.
3: What I need is a main character. Like, that's what
2: really?
3: I want. Yes.
2: So you start from a main character.
3: Yep. I start from a character.
2: Interesting.
3: Yeah. I need a person and I need a situation, and you put them together.
2: So walk us through it for that. Like, was your character, your main character Mary at the end? That's her name? The hand comes out?
3: Oh, no, that was he calls her Maggie.
2: Maggie.
3: Margaret.
2: Was it Margaret or was it the caretaker?
3: It was Margaret. Yeah,
2: Margaret.
3: I definitely see it as like, you know, I know some of these things you could read, especially at the beginning, because it talks about he's getting old, he's forgetting his own name, he's forgetting what he looks like.
2: Mm-hmm.
3: And so you could certainly think that, yeah, this is just something that's playing out in his head, or he thinks the ghosts are doing it, but it's really him. No, in my stories, I almost always assume that there are actual supernatural events, and that's what I'm writing.
2: Mm-hmm.
3: So not to spoil that, I hate to say, no, this is the way you should read it, you know, because if you want to read it that way, I think that's perfectly valid. But
2: the beautiful thing about art.
4: A wisp of mist, and
3: right.
4: in the dark, he tripped on a gravestone
3: right.
4: and an uneven path.
3: Yeah,
4: it's dark. It's
2: very Ichabod Crane.
4: If you have to talk to the authorities afterwards about the tragic accident in the graveyard, explainable is good.
3: Yes. You don't
2: want
3: to say if you're an old man alone that, oh, the ghost did it, you know, because then they might take you away. You don't get your job anymore.
2: Well, especially
4: exactly.
2: back
4: you don't
2: then.
4: Get to stay with the ghosts and hang out with your friends.
3: Exactly. And the ghosts really do. It's kind of like this, you know, they aren't evil presences. And, you know, they wouldn't, the way I see it, you know, they wouldn't have ended this guy's life if he'd taken his chance to leave. It was only their desire to protect the caretaker
2: mm-hmm.
3: and that they love him because he loves them and he's
2: right.
3: given himself to them, and so they've given him part of themselves and part of the cemetery, and whatever they have to give, they're giving to him. So, yeah.
2: So, and I mean, like, we get a little bit about Margaret,
3: mm-hmm.
2: but we don't get a lot about her.
3: No, because he doesn't know a lot about her.
2: So if you started from Margaret's, like, Margaret was your character that kind of spawned the whole story.
3: Mm. No, it was the caretaker.
2: Oh, it was the caretaker.
3: Yeah, the caretaker himself.
2: I thought you said it was
3: Margaret. No, I'm sorry.
4: You did. Yeah, you
3: forgive me. I'm so sorry. I thought you were just asking about her name.
2: Jennifer.
3: I'm so sorry.
2: You lied to me.
4: And to all of our listeners, you have turned this recording studio into a den of lies. But you're a fiction writer, so that does go with the
3: territory. That's true. I have. It's part of the job.
2: Right.
3: You write lies, very convincing lies, if you try.
2: So it was the caretaker, then?
3: Yes.
2: Okay.
3: Sorry, it was the caretaker. But yes, the woman he's interested in, the woman whose gravestone he sees that he you know, he begins to imagine her. Yes, that's Maggie. That's Margaret.
2: Gotcha. Yeah. Okay. Now, in your mind, when thinking about Margaret, did you have a full story fleshed out for her, or was it just one of those moments? Because I know that some artists, you know, like...
4: Oh, yeah, they have entire bios for every side character, their family going back multiple generations.
2: Well, especially like in D&D, like Dungeons & Dragons and stuff. But I mean, my
4: some authors do that.
2: Right, Game Master, he would have entire bios out for characters that we'd never find because we didn't talk to, you know?
3: Right.
2: And that's a whole thing. But yeah. I should
4: communication
2: get my...
4: is important.
2: Yes. Exactly. But, so I mean, like, did you have a full thing like that for Margaret?
3: I have a general idea of her. I probably know a bit more about her than he would, but very little, because I don't, and this is just me,
2: yeah.
3: Obviously other people think differently, but I feel that if I'm telling a story from a particular character's point of view, I don't feel that I have to know things that character doesn't know.
4: Mm-hmm. You don't have to go with the omniscient narrator.
3: Right. Yeah. If I did that, then yes, I would need to know everything about everybody. But
4: you know that she's a woman who will take action to protect what she loves and cares about. Yes.
3: I do. I imagine her being, you know, before she died, that she was beautiful but courageous. But she lived a very normal life. That's kind of, you know, anyone in that cemetery would have lived a very normal life. That she was a young woman. I think I wrote her as 23. You know, she had parents who loved her. I see her as being an only child, you know. So just a few things like that, and that is a little more than what the caretaker would know. But beyond that, you know, I just wanted to make it solid in my own mind that she wasn't an evil spirit. She wasn't somebody that, you know, that you would have to be afraid of. And of course, you know, I write that she's there with him when he's sick and, you know, he thinks he sees her or he feels her presence, but he's never quite, you know, he never sees her full on. And so, yeah, but that's as much as I needed to know.
2: Right.
3: Yeah.
2: And like, I just want to take it back to like your power of description. Like, when in dreams he saw his face, it was an, well, yes. When in dreams, when he saw her face, it was an old tombstone crowned with a carved angel, moss spotted, features worn down by time and weather, rough with the remembrance of eyes, nose, and mouth.
3: Oh, no, that is his face.
2: That is his face.
3: Yeah, because he's forgetting what he looks like.
2: I was like, Jennifer doesn't make a mistake like that.
3: Oh, no, it's okay. I mean, it's very possible.
4: I thought you were misreading.
3: I'm so sorry I've said Maggie.
4: Just confused the whole Maggie and caretaker situation. But
2: like,
4: yeah.
2: the beautiful descriptors of their moss-spotted features worn down by time and weather. And then, you do one of my favorite things, is alliteration. Rough with remembrance.
3: Thank you. It was hard to say when I did it too.
2: Like, I mean, it's you explore those details so well.
3: Thank you.
2: And I've said this before. I mean, Poe would do that too.
3: Yeah.
2: Poe would go on and on and on. I mean, like,
4: but to the right level of detail.
2: Right.
4: Yes, there are some writers who. Thomas Hardy, he spent 3 pages talking about how Farmer, whatever his name was, smiled in Tessa the D'Urberville. And then at the end of that, he said, to put it briefly, Farmer, whatever his name was, smiled. It's like, you could have just said that at the start.
2: Well, and Stephen King does the same thing. Yeah, Stephen King does the same thing at the beginning of It when he's talking about the boat.
3: Mm-hmm.
2: You know, the boat kind of sails on past the first attack that Pennywise, you know, mm-hmm. performs on the kid. And then he continues talking about the boat. It is, I kid you not, 3 pages long mm-hmm. of him continually talking about this boat. And then at the end, where the boat found a channel out to the sea, where it sailed out of the story forever.
4: It probably comes into one of the Dark Tower ones later.
3: Oh, it must. I have to assume. Right.
4: Given that it's Stephen King, and
2: right.
4: he's interlinked.
3: Yeah.
4: It's a Chekhov's boat.
3: Yes,
2: exactly.
4: If you're reading it and you want to follow that story, you don't want to be following the boat out to
2: sea. Exactly. Yeah. You want to be following the clown.
4: And I really liked your details because they also could be human details because the moss spotted sounds very like age spotted.
3: Mm-hmm. Yes.
4: And people's features often show the lines of pain. Right. And remembrance and things.
3: Yeah.
4: So,
2: and that's
3: why I saw him being an old man and those.
4: Yeah.
2: Right.
3: But I like the idea that it was comforting to him. He
2: right.
3: couldn't remember because in those days we forget sometimes there were very few like good mirrors, like what we think of as a mirror.
4: Bronze ones or maybe a puddle which
3: yes, yeah,
4: and
3: maybe right,
4: and,
3: right,
4: yeah.
3: He'd never have a clear view of himself like that, and so I like the idea that this was comforting to him. That it's something the spirits give him.
2: Mm-hmm.
3: Is some, yeah. So.
2: And I just it's the way your sentence structure plays into the whole thing.
3: Thank
2: the I see like the writer tools that you're using, and I'm always like, oh, this it's again. Poe did the same thing, and like in Nevermore. He goes on and on and on and on about the raven.
3: Mm-hmm.
2: And it's very good.
3: Yeah.
2: And it's creepy.
3: It's incredible. Yeah.
2: Right. And I just feel like you follow that same vein of just like Fiona said, you have just enough extra descriptions that it just adds this richness to it. I always feel it's kind of like I'm eating mousse, like chocolate mousse while I'm reading your story.
4: Not too sweet and not too bitter. It's
2: exactly,
4: just like perfect
2: it's
4: spot
2: just right. And I always feel like it fills out all of your stories. Same thing with Winter. Oh my gosh.
3: Thank you.
2: Love that one.
3: That's been a hard one to follow for me. Like, because it came from, like I said, my mother's death, the combination of my mother's death and a dream I'd had, you know, and so that has been a tough act to follow. It's like, it's tough trying to top yourself, but really, and I just want to say, you know, because you're my friend and you're very kind and you're very complimentary, but you know, I go on Substack, I post most weeks, and some weeks aren't great. You know, and some weeks are wonderful, and some weeks I'm very proud of what I've done, and some weeks I'm just proud that I finished.
2: Right.
3: You know, but I get on there to practice, you know, to just try my hand at these things, you know, and like I said, you know, one may not be as good as the other, but, you know, it's, I don't know. That's why I do like the idea. If you really like the ideas of the stories you're giving me, you really should try it out. You say you're no good, but I mean, you just got to keep doing it. You just got to keep showing up and keep practicing it.
4: There's all sorts of places like Archive of Our Own or whatever. People write their own stuff, and you don't have to worry about whether anyone's ever going to publish it or not.
3: Right.
4: People will find you and read you by the tags you use.
2: Right.
4: Or maybe only two or three people will read it but would like it. And you might never know that you've changed their minds and their lives and that it was a cool story.
3: Yes. Yeah.
2: Right. And I mean, like, it's just one of those things that, like, maybe I'll do it. I'd rather stick to trying to get better at Marvel Rivals and video editing.
3: No, I mean, if that's your thing, you know, like, yeah, everyone, whatever your artistic pursuit is, you know, everyone should be doing something like that.
2: So, I mean, you said, do you think... I mean, you have talked to me about this before, and I apologize if I'm kind of venting your business.
3: That's okay.
2: But like, I mean, you've said before that, you know, you just said it now, that some weeks are better than others. What do you mean by that?
3: Like my technique, or just feel, you know, like the quality that I'll come back to the story and, you know, like, and I'll see that actually an earlier story or was better quality or I liked it better, you know. But I always try and, you know, and I'm pretty regularly taking various, you know, online writing classes. I just try to keep sharp and try to add new tools to my toolbox. You know, it's not the kind of thing like, I don't know, I'm sure there are people who, you know, reach this sort of, you know, greatness in their craft and all they have to do is maintain it. But I definitely see myself as somebody who's going to have to be learning every day for the rest of their life. And yeah, I mean, I think that's most of us, and you know,
4: I think that's more interesting.
3: It is. I love the idea that I hope I never get to that point where I think, yeah, I've learned it all. You know, I hope I'm learning something new all the time, every day.
2: And I think that I think it makes you a better artist. I mean, speaking from the world of theater, which you are, you know, also, you know, you've been in and out of, trying to get you back on stage as much as I can. But I mean, you also, somebody said to me, actually, it was Steven Eubank. He said, if as an artist or as a theater artist in this town, if you believe that you've just reached the peak, you're done.
3: Right.
2: You're done. Because I mean, there's always another technique. There's always, oh, what can I do to sharpen? Because I mean, at least in theater, and you know this, Jennifer, maybe you can talk to it or speak to it. Portraying human is not easy.
3: No,
2: it's
3: right.
2: Weird. We get on stage, we are human, and then it's completely different. It's difficult to tell people that's who we are.
4: A different human, and it's might be that uncanny valley thing where it's kind of close to you and kind of close to the other person, so it looks artificial.
3: Yeah,
2: right.
4: It might be that's the real problem.
3: Oh yeah. Well, yeah. I don't know. Yeah, you begin to act unnatural because you think, I'm putting on someone else, you know. But really...
4: Like a kid pretending to sleep.
3: Right.
4: They sleep like half of their lives when they're very small.
3: Yes.
4: But you get to the age where you're trying to pretend to sleep because you want to carry on reading your book under your covers, and you, your mom's just come in to check on you, and you're trying to breathe quietly and calmly because you think that's what sleeping is like.
3: Yes.
4: And of course, you sound nothing like a person asleep.
3: No.
4: It's that gap sometimes.
3: Right. Yeah.
2: Well, and Jennifer, I mean, you know, talking about it in theater, is it hard to portray, is it, I mean, is it hard to write another human naturally?
3: I mean, I don't, that's not what's hard for me.
2: What's
3: no.
2: hard for you, then?
3: I mean, probably, like, making sure I give appropriate focus to the appropriate parts of the story.
2: That sounds so tricky.
3: It is. It's that you have to slow down at the very important moments, and you have to draw them out. You have to give them weight. And sometimes, and I, you know, a lot of writers do this, I zoom right through it at the same pace that I'm zooming through everything else. So usually, yeah, that's pacing is something I've had to work on. That's probably my biggest challenge is, yeah, pacing. Or being too wordy. Sometimes I float into melodrama and I have to pull myself back. So those are the big challenges for me.
2: Well, and let me ask you this, Jennifer, how do you know? With theater, I know a director's going to tell me that was too much, take it back.
4: But then the director, how does the director know in theater?
3: Right.
2: Well, yes, we could play Chicken and the Egg all day.
3: Yeah.
2: But my question is to you, as somebody who's doing this solo, how do you know I floated into melodrama? I need to pull it back. I need to give more weight to this. How do you know that?
3: Well, beginning with technique is good. You know, learn from people better than you. I heard a good definition for melodrama, and it's unearned emotion.
2: Interesting.
3: Yes.
2: Okay.
3: If you haven't earned that emotion, it's melodrama. It's melodramatic. You know, you have to write what you've earned. If you want to get to a certain point, you have to earn it. You know, for example, like, and this is something, if you've seen a Disney movie, you'll know this. You'll know that if you want the main character, if you want to really understand that they are struggling, you have to see them being very happy at the very beginning. Mom and Dad are alive. Everything is good. Oh, no, what happens? Mom is killed by a hunter. You know?
4: This is why I snorted as soon as you said the example was Disney. I was like, you killed the parents.
3: Right. That's exactly it. Or something like that. You show
2: traumatic
3: the character
2: event.
3: With joy and everything's perfect, and then they lose it all. Like, you have to – the audience has to understand how much they've lost, and that's a good way of avoiding melodrama. So that's one way.
4: It seems like a lot of Hollywood films and some authors take the cheap way out when they want to tighten tension.
3: Mm-hmm.
4: So they will kill the family pet because then they don't have to write a new character that they've made people care about.
3: Right.
4: Or they will have a woman get raped because they still have the character alive and don't have to replace. And it's like, people being raped shouldn't be a shortcut to, hey, look, things got real.
3: Yeah, right. No, and that's true. That is absolutely the case. Yeah, killing the parents, rape, the pet has died. Now, I always care when the dog dies, so that's just me.
4: One of my favorite authors has sworn that no matter what else happens to the characters, she is never killing their pet cats.
3: Oh, that's good.
4: Yeah,
2: well, and there's speaking of pets, there's a horror movie that's coming out called Good Boy. And it is from a perspective of the dog in a horror movie. And I think that's an absolute genius. And speaking of movies, one of my favorite things to do is go to horror movies with Jennifer.
3: Yes,
2: we have seen so many this year. It's been such a good year for horror.
3: It really is.
2: Weapons was really great. Sinners was incredible.
3: Yeah.
2: Together was fantastic. And I mean, one of my favorite things to do is right at the end, I just look at Jennifer and say, well, what'd you think? And I know that if Jennifer talks about the story and how it's weaving in and out, they've done their job.
3: Yeah.
2: Jennifer is always my barometer when it comes to reading. Always. Or stories, I should say.
4: Yeah. I went to see a film way back in the day, which was a bit of a bunny boiler. And I called every single plot point before it happened, including right at the end saying to my friend, she's not dead. And I'm like... And my friend's like, will you stop it? That was really horrible of me. And I can't decide if they did their job well, because if they hadn't done the thing after they sent so many flags that they're going to do the thing, it would be a cheat to the audience if they did their job badly because it was so predictable.
2: Well, and this is what I've talked to Jared about. Right now we are in season 4 of The Morning Show, and we're watching it episode by episode. And Jennifer will tell me right before something happens what's about to happen. Yeah. And I've seen it already, so I know she's right. And I asked her, I said, Jennifer, how are you doing this every single time? And she goes, I'm just following the arc that they've laid out.
9: Yeah, it's the arc of the character. Right. Yeah.
2: So
4: they've set it up. This has they've to done happen, it or right. they have cheated.
2: Right. Yeah, right. And it goes back to our Star Wars episode when Jennifer came in and talked about Anakin and Padme, that those arcs don't. The only way
9: they
2: these
9: were
2: certain
9: all over the place.
2: Right. Yeah. The only way that these certain arcs work is if this like we said, Anakin was a serial killer?
9: Basically as like a psychopath or sociopath.
2: Yeah. Right. Yeah. Mm, right.
9: Yeah.
2: The only way that
9: or that he's not a sociopath, but then he doesn't end up killing children. Exactly. Yeah, you know, he doesn't go as dark as he
2: exactly.
9: goes. So yeah, yeah. They tried to have both ways.
2: They really did. Can't have your
9: and again, same kind of thing there. Sorry not to go on Star Wars, but then, you know, it's like the killing of Anakin's mother. She's almost kind of not important. Like, he's left her. I know he says at the beginning or at the end of the first movie, he says, I'll come back for you, Mom. I'll save you. But then it just feels sort of, I don't know, it feels for the loss of his mother, it feels almost like a side quest, which I guess it kind of is in the story.
2: Bit of a B plot, yeah.
9: But it's also supposed to be the thing that, like,
2: the antithesis.
9: Yeah,
2: that
9: like
2: knocks him over,
9: breaks, you know, puts him in like he's going into the dark side. You know,
4: care more about the robots than we do about his mother.
9: Right. Yes, that's a good way. Yeah, it's a very good way of putting it. Yeah, you just don't. You're not invested enough in her.
4: Yeah.
9: Except that she's his mother. And now she must die.
2: Right.
9: You know?
2: Like, right.
4: No wonder Disney bought it.
9: Right. They thought, well, this fits us just perfectly.
4: Instead of invaders must die,
2: right.
4: Lincoln's mom must die.
9: Mom, yes.
2: So kind of steering this back to your stories, Jennifer, a lot of your stories on Substack are horror stories.
9: A lot of them, yeah.
2: Why?
9: Because I'm a creepy person. No, no, I'll tell you. Like, when I was still young enough to have a playroom, I had this just this terrifying-looking book of H.P. Lovecraft stories that my father gave to me and my brother. And
4: that is terrifying.
9: It was. I mean, those really, like, those kinds of drawings, like what you see for the Alien movie, H.R. Giger, is that the guy? Yeah.
4: And the racism that's in them.
9: Oh, yes.
4: All sorts of things you should not be letting your kids read in those books.
9: I will say, yeah, none of those really, like, yes, H.P. Lovecraft, terrible racist, I'm sorry to say. But luckily, most of those stories didn't end up in the collections of his works, so I didn't even know about those till I was older, and I've never read any of them. But my brother did, and he told me, he was like, whoa.
4: Uh-huh.
9: He was really taken aback. But yeah, so I don't know. I've always, I remember as a kid reading the kids' version of The Hunchback of Notre Dame. It was an abridged version for kids. It ended the way it really ends in the book. You know, it's not happy. It's really awful. And so, yeah, there's something about it. I mean, since I was a kid that I've just always been interested in the, I guess, in the macabre, in the unknown, and, you know, but also understanding darkness is not entirely a frightening place, that it's also a place of possibility.
2: Right.
9: You know,
2: I think
9: it can be terrible, possibly,
2: right.
9: But it can be good.
2: Well, and I think that's beautiful. I think that is a really, really beautiful way to look at it because, I mean, there cannot be darkness without light and vice versa.
9: Right.
2: And so I think that that's, and I, like I said, I think there is so much possibility in that.
9: Mm-hmm.
2: And I mean, some of the creatures that have come out of your stories are terrifying. I mean, even that, even the one that actually happened to you in real life,
9: yeah,
2: of that woman just charging. It's just,
9: yeah,
2: oh, to this day, and I'll recant this tale 1,000 times. I remember we were in Noodles and Company, which is somewhere Jennifer and I like to go a lot.
9: We go so much,
2: so much. We've probably funded an entire franchise by now, but I mean, just when she said, and then she just charged at me. I remember I even jumped just listening to it, and then hearing it in story form, it just brought it all back.
9: Right.
2: But I mean, what a terrifying moment. And I think that, like, terror, would you say that terror is a good tool that can be used?
9: It can be. I think building suspense is more important. You know,
2: can you talk a little bit about that?
9: Yeah, it's, you know, really you build suspense by, you know, you've got your main character and you put them in a position of defense where they have to be reacting. They don't all, you know, that's a good way to build tension, that something happens and they have to react by, they see something, they run, and they, you know, lock themselves in a room. But then the doorknob starts to jiggle. Oh. You know, it's like things like that. And then how do they react to that? So that's a good way of building tension. But no, I don't like to set up, because again, if you say, I'm going to make this terrifying, you're probably going to slip into melodrama. And
4: it's a roller coaster.
9: It is.
4: A story.
9: Right. Yeah. It's when you write, and you can't, even in frightening stories, you can't always be building tension. The audience has to be able to take a break. Like the audience, if you read that kind of back and forth for too long, it gets exhausting, not in a good way. So right. You know, so yeah, it's better. It is much more. It's better to let it be a roller coaster, and let that build happen, and then let people fall.
2: Well, because it's fun. I mean, it really is very, very true. Like being on a roller coaster of like, and I mean, a lot of the great movies that we've seen this year, like Sinners and Weapons, had that great roller coaster of like the minute you find out what's actually going on.
9: Yes.
2: I mean, you're
9: good payoff.
2: Just,
9: it's a good payoff.
2: Whoo, your just heart is pounding. And I mean, so yeah, I just think you craft these stories so well. I mean, everyone that I've showed this to is just like, wow, these are really good. I'm like, I know, right? Like,
9: thank you.
2: How do I get this person in front of somebody who can publish something? Because
9: when you find out, you let me know.
2: Oh, trust me. If I ever get a publisher in the Kohler wheelhouse, you're the first one.
9: Please tell me.
4: When you win that lottery or whatever.
2: Exactly. Yes, yes. Well, we'll be right back with Happy Haunts and Jennifer James. Stick around, everybody. I've got something coming up for you.
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0: Eternal Life, written and narrated by Jennifer James. Feminine cackling floated from the undertaker's studio. Mr. Lincoln spun in his desk chair, checked his pocket watch. It was a half hour to closing time. Customers had come in the side entrance before. He kept meaning to put a sign up. Sighing, he passed through the curtain.
1: May I help?
0: He squinted, scanning the space. Mrs. Gilbert lay in her coffin, alone in the room. Lincoln stood over the old woman's body and examined his work, straightening the lace at her throat. Through the white gloves, he could still see her blackened index finger. People in the neighborhood said it was a sign of witchcraft. He couldn't afford to believe in such things. Returning to his candlelit desk, he sat down to finish the accounting. With a puff of air, the candle went out. Fumbling in the drawer for a match, he struck it and relit, glancing over one shoulder, then another. Whoever had come and gone had let in a draft. He checked the side entrance door, locked it. The shadows of the lantern-lit room brushed a smile across Mrs. Gilbert's face that faded when he held the light to it. Lincoln blinked, rubbing his eyes. He rehung the lantern and returned to his desk. Dipping his pen in the ink, he pressed the tip to the ledger. A gust wheezed through the office, extinguishing candle flame and oil lamps. Lincoln cried out. Cold settled on the room. Relighting the candle, he crossed to the stove and opened it. The fire had gone out. Laughter drifted up behind him. He wheeled to face the studio. Around the edge of the drapery, no light shone. "Hello, who's there?" Taking up the light, he crept towards the back room and threw open the curtain. He thrust the candle as far as his arm would reach, shone it into every corner. Fixing his eyes on the lantern beyond Mrs. Gilbert, he hurried to relight it. Behind him, the coffin creaked. Lincoln released the unlit lantern and clutched the candle, trembling. His eyes found the body. His breath stuck in his throat. He dropped the flame, its pale light flickering from the floor. Mrs. Gilbert sat upright in her coffin, staring through the coins stuck to her eyes. Above the tension of the handkerchief wrapped under her chin and tied atop her head, she smiled. Lincoln fought to move, to breathe. Raising her unsheathed hand, she pointed a blackened finger. Lincoln felt himself sink into his body. He was drowning. All he could see were two coins floating above, growing smaller. He clawed upwards against the swallowing darkness, grabbing for line or limb, but there was nothing to hold on to. In the morning, the second undertaker, Mr. Stowe, found Mr. Lincoln at his desk. Hanging his hat and coat, Stowe stoked the fire. "You're in early. Did someone come round to your place this morning?" Lincoln dipped his pen and scratched figures on a ledger. Stowe checked his pocket watch. "They'll be here to collect Mrs. Gilbert in an hour. Any final touches before we hand her over?" "No." Lincoln smiled, tapping a darkened index finger on the desk. "Everything's in place."
2: And so we end on that.
4: The two of hands. And I have to tell the audience out there that they're lucky they went in the studio and that we had the mics muted, because we didn't do a reaction reading, because Matthew was doing all the oohs and ohs and oh no.
2: I'm very audibly very reactive. And so just imagine me in an office building listening to Jennifer starting going, oh no. And I do the same thing. I mean, you should see Jennifer and I are locked in intense arm holding during these horror movies too, because we are terrified.
9: So we won't throw our popcorn.
2: Exactly. You can't throw that delicious popcorn.
9: No.
2: Never.
9: It's too expensive.
2: So, you know, in our last few minutes here, where did this one come from, Jennifer?
9: Desperation. I'll be honest. I'm not gonna. Oh well, I did this very high-minded thing, and I was in a hurry, and I didn't have much time, and I just finished taking a class that I really enjoyed, and it talked a lot about, getting rid of anything that pads, your sentences. If you can get rid of so and so says, John says, get rid of things like that. Get rid of dialogue tags, like just skim it down, because those things tend to take the reader out of the work. And so I thought, okay, a skim down story. Okay, I can't do a full piece of fiction, but I can do a piece of flash fiction, which is, it's a short story under 1,000 words usually. And this one was maybe 500 or something. And so I just decided, again, like I said, with the caretaker, I just thought of this concept, person in a particular job, and I didn't know how it was going to end. I just set it up, and I just let it kind of roll, like the slinky roll down the stairs. That's what it was like.
2: Really?
9: Yeah, I just followed it to its logical end.
2: Okay, but like you mentioned at the very, that like Lincoln can see, and all, just for the readers and for my sake, you're not talking about the U.S. president.
9: No.
2: Okay, I didn't think so.
9: So I feel silly saying this, because there is a person from the UK sitting in the room, but I was imagining them being like a Dickensian undertaker.
2: Okay,
9: like,
2: gotcha.
9: And the name Lincoln, yeah, we don't hear it much in the US anymore, but that was like a name from the UK. You know, that was, I think, much more common there.
4: I think so.
9: Yeah, some time ago.
4: It might mostly have been when people tended to be named from where they were from. So people were from Lincolnshire or from the town of Lincoln.
9: Right.
4: They might have got John of Lincoln, which becomes John Lincoln.
9: Yep.
4: But it kind of these days is so rare that it almost feels like it is a doomed name and that you've set them up from the start that, oh, something bad is going to happen.
9: Like, well,
4: this
9: guy isn't going to make it out.
2: Well, and, you know, in this paragraph you say, Lincoln stood over the old woman's body and examined his work, straightening the lace at her throat. I love that, by the way, because that gives kind of a sinister-y feel to me.
9: Touching the corpse.
2: Exactly. Through the white gloves, he could still see her blackened index finger. People in the neighborhood said it was a sign of witchcraft. He couldn't afford to believe in such things. So when you set this up, were you saying, okay, I want this about witches?
9: No, actually.
2: No?
9: No.
2: So where did that come in? You just thought of it or what?
9: Yeah. No, I really did.
2: Really?
9: I mean, yeah, I know in this age of AI, it's very strange to hear someone say they just came up with something on their own. But I'm sorry.
4: So long as you don't use an M dash, I think we're safe.
9: Right. Oh, and I use so many M dashes. Like, people probably think that some machine is, like, you know, churning out my
4: them. I have things set up to go through and remove the text
9: really?
4: It to auto-correcting to them.
9: That's
4: I
9: very...
4: loathe them with the passion.
9: Oh, no.
4: Love the Oxford comma, hate M dashes.
9: I agree with you on the Oxford comma. I say keep it.
4: Yes.
9: I like to keep
4: You'll
9: the Oxford
4: it from
9: comma.
4: Our cold dead hands.
9: Right.
4: We'll come back as a horror story to get it back again.
9: Right.
2: So where did witches, how did that thought happen? I'm asking you a very difficult question.
9: No, it's like, okay. I'm just trying to retrace
2: then.
9: My thoughts,
2: right.
9: You know. No, it was really just that, you know, I thought in that moment, I thought, okay, he's an undertaker. I don't see him being a superstitious person. You know, I thought, really, when I said that line, he couldn't afford to believe in such things. Of course he couldn't. He had to work every day with, you know, the deceased. He had to, you know, prepare them, hand them over to the gravedigger. You know, I mean, the whole nine yards. Like, he can't be sitting there thinking that he's being haunted all the time. So that sort of thing, that window has been very shut for him, you know. And so knowing that, I thought, well, then what do you want for a person who's absolutely not superstitious in the least? I want to tap on them. I want something to tap on them, like,
2: ooh,
9: hey,
2: that is creepy.
9: Maybe I'm here, you know, like, and, you know, because it's going to be hard for someone like
2: kind
9: that.
2: Kind of shake
9: to,
2: their belief.
9: Exactly. Shake them up a little bit. Yeah.
2: Interesting.
9: Yeah. Because it's not a story if you're like, and this man dressed this body and they picked her up and all was well with the world. That isn't a story.
4: And,
9: you know,
4: it's less of a story if they were really superstitious and hated having to do that because you're expecting something to happen. They're expecting the shoe to drop.
9: Yes, exactly. Exactly. And if you had a character that was very superstitious, then the best thing you could do would be for them to some ridiculous, you know, accident to befall them purely out of natural circumstances, you know, that nothing superstitious is going on. But because they're superstitious, they make a terrible mistake or a misjudgment or something else happens to them that's just, you know, they've set a ball rolling and not realized it.
4: The Sabrina reboot has them actually working as the undertakers for the town.
9: Oh, really?
4: Yeah.
9: See, I've only seen the first two seasons of that.
4: Yeah, and there's some things where you think it's going to go one way and it doesn't. Mm. And then there's other things after having set that up that then they go back the other direction.
9: Yes.
4: So, yeah. People
9: I like
4: Supernatural
9: that.
4: Working as undertakers and knowing that strange things can happen.
9: Right.
4: Yeah.
9: Right. Yeah. And it would be very different again, too, if he was someone who believed in the superstitious but wasn't afraid of it, or if it was something that he experienced all the time. That would be a very different kind of a story.
4: Yeah.
9: Then maybe I'd tell it from the other man's, the Stowe's perspective, if he was just coming in and he's like, what's happening? And Lincoln's like, yeah, you're going to have to get used to this job. We're being constantly haunted. That would be a very different
4: kind
9: of story.
4: He'd be a Van Helsing kind of
9: character. Right. Yeah, exactly. Exactly.
2: That would be an interesting story.
9: So it's really just
4: reboot.
9: Yes. We need another Van Helsing. But if you're true to the main character, if you get them down and then you know, whatever it is, like, you have to send some forces against them. You know, there has to be something they bump up against. But as long as you have them down and you know how they would react and you keep their reactions being honest and you don't try to force it, you know, so that you can, I can get a romance scene here or I can get a little more blood and gore in here. You know, as long as you don't force it, it's going to ring true.
2: I love that.
9: And the story reveals itself.
2: So, you know, just in our last couple of minutes here, where Where can people find this again, all of this fiction?
9: It's on my Substack.
2: Which is?
9: It's a super long name.
2: Go for it.
9: It's adventuretoaquietplace.substack.com, but I have also gotten myself a website.
2: You have?
9: I have a much easier name. It's just jenniferjameswriting.com.
4: Spell both of those because there are a lot of different ways to spell names.
9: Oh, it's very true, especially Jennifer. JenniferJameS, and then writing.com.
2: Perfect. Yeah. For those who are checking this out, I want to point you to the story, these stories. I want you to point to Fury, The Frontier Land Towards Night, obviously Winter, which we've played on this podcast before, but it's very good.
4: Radio show, not a podcast.
2: sorry. Archon, that's how it's
9: Acheron.
2: Pronounced. Acheron is very good.

0: happens. So if you like that, you know, combined with, you know, something more modern, yeah.
1: Awesome. Well, stay tuned, friends. In November, I've got a good idea, so I'm going to run it by Fiona, and we'll see if we can make it happen. But other than that, thanks so much for listening. Thank you again, Jennifer.
0: Thank you for having me.
1: Fiona, take it away.
2: So coming up next, we've got This Way Out, followed by Wings, and then we'll be back live in the studio for Chautauqua. And, of course, next week we'll be here in the studio again for another episode of The Tenth Voice, which is by George. So do stay tuned. And you have been listening to 90.1 FM, KKFI, Kansas City Community Radio.
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4: To let the administration and everything get to us and not do anything about it, or to think we can't do anything about it. 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
5: Welcome to This Way Out, the international LGBTQ radio magazine. I'm Lucia Chappelle. In the news this week, the Trump administration's funding cuts are slitting the throat of global queer rights advocacy, and its charges about homicidal gender affirmation are bizarre. Meanwhile, Sierra Leone activists are on the run, but a California neighborhood won't bow to hate. Speaking of bows, a flock of LGBTQ protesters is nesting in an ancient endangered tree standing in the path of Trump's southern border wall. The road through the forest is ahead now that you've discovered This Way Out.
6: I'm Sarah Montague.
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6: With NewsWrap, a summary of some of the news in or affecting LGBTQ communities around the world for the week ending September 12, 2026.
8: The extremist Alternative for Germany party received the largest showing in a state election for a far-right platform since the Nazis. AfD secured nearly 44% of the vote in the small eastern state of Saxony-Anhalt in the historic win. Though the party will need an absolute majority to govern the state, many reports warn that this victory could open the way. AfD now has 39 of the state parliament's 83 seats, just three short of the 42 needed for an absolute parliamentary majority. The party is actively attempting to poach conservative lawmakers to gain a majority and govern the state. Most German parties are building a firewall against the far right, refusing to work with or form a coalition with AfD. AfD opposes same-sex marriage, calls for mass deportations, and seeks to limit Islamic expression. AfD co-chair Alice Weidel called the Saxony-Anhalt vote a dream result. Paradoxically, Weidel is a lesbian in a civil partnership with Sarah Bossard, a Sri Lankan immigrant. She sees no contradiction between her personal life and AfD's anti-LGBT and anti-immigrant platform. Weidel maintains that the party will provide safety for homosexuals by cracking down on immigration, which will supposedly prevent violence against gays by so-called Muslim gangs. She's also a staunch opponent of what she calls gender ideology. Grassroots movements opposing AfD took to the streets the weekend of the September 6th election, flying rainbow flags, a direct protest against the party's plan to remove rainbow flags from schools in the state. A protester named Nikita spoke to the BBC about the anti-AfD movement.
9: Why not degrading them? Because they're degrading the people around here all the time. Because of their sexual preferences, because of the color of their skin, and where they're from. And yeah, that's for me a Nazi. Of course, they are.
6: 90% of LGBTQ+ worldwide organizations have lost funding since January 2025. That's according to research from Outright International. In their findings published September 10th, the global LGBTIQ advocacy group surveyed over 200 organizations across 94 countries. 4 in 10 of the respondents who lost funding said they were at severe or immediate risk of closure. Outright International's report attributes the strain largely to the shutdown of USAID, funding cuts to the president's administration.

0: emergency plan for AIDS relief, known as PEPFAR, and the Trump administration's withdrawal from the United Nations LGBTI core group. In Outright's words, the effects have cascaded far beyond U.S. government funding. Corporate, international, and philanthropic donors have also shifted, stalled, or quietly withdrawn, often without public scrutiny. The deterioration of support has harmed the people who need it most. That especially goes for those dealing with multiple forms of marginalization, like a disability or refugee status. They could lose access to their only options for health care, legal advocacy, housing, or protective services when an organization has to cut core programs. Alberto Diabalunde is one of the authors of the report titled Breaking Point, The Urgent Need to Invest in Global LGBTIQ Movements. Diabalunde told the Bay Area Reporter, "This is the moment for empathy and for action, because the resources, the infrastructure, and the people we are losing because of these funding cuts are not going to come back if we don't fight for them to be preserved." The report's authors applaud the resilience of aid workers and the adaptations they have made to serve their communities under such pressure. They add, "This report is an effort to make those costs and that resilience visible."
1: Two LGBTQ plus activists from Sierra Leone have been forced to flee abroad after being targeted in an anti-gay police crackdown. On August 30th, local police raided a private party for gay men in the capital city of Freetown. Dozens were arrested, while others were able to elude capture. Two of the escapees were executive director of the LGBT plus rights organization Pride Equality, George Reginald Freeman Brown, and his partner and fellow activist Edwin Bolaji Dean. Following the raid, police issued warrants for the arrests of Brown and Dean on charges of homosexuality and LGBTI social activity. A reward is being offered for information leading to their arrests. Since Brown and Dean fled the raided party, the police claim that their activist work is likely to cause the breach of the peace. The couple has subsequently received harassment and death threats from friends and family. Until now, the West African nation has rarely enforced its British colonial era anti-homosexuality law. The 19th century statute was kept on the books after Sierra Leone achieved independence in 1961. According to the antiquated regulation, any man found guilty of buggery can be imprisoned from 10 years to life. Freeman Brown told the news outlet Erasing 76 Crimes, "The colonial law is still used as a lever to extort money from LGBT plus people. Police wanted notices for the capture of individuals suspected of homosexuality are fueling a growing climate of fear within the LGBT plus community," according to other reports. There have been consistent reports of discrimination and violence being committed against LGBT people in recent years, including assault, threats, harassment, blackmail, familial rejection, and the denial of basic rights and services, according to the queer advocacy group Human Dignity Trust. The increase in homophobic action and police harassment is exactly the kind of thing Pride Equality is working against. But for now, its leader and his partner are being subjected to the very prejudice they are trying to prevent.
0: The Trump administration has just released a study that's supposed to academically justify their anti-LGBTQ plus platform. The paper, released by the Department of Health and Human Services, is titled "Where the Clinic Meets the Movement: Does Gender Ideology Arm Left-Wing Authoritarian Psychology?" The study bizarrely proclaims these findings suggest that gender ideology is associated with left-wing authoritarianism and willingness to justify political violence. The agency that has been recently plagued by conspiracy theories and disinformation alleges that so-called left-wing authoritarianism and gender ideology were used to justify violence against President Donald Trump, right-wing influencer Charlie Kirk, United Healthcare CEO Brian Thompson, immigration and customs enforcement buildings, the police, and, in its words, wealthy people's property. The report used an online survey that polled over 1,200 U.S. residents, only 13 of whom identified as transgender or gender nonconforming. The study was published without a peer review process, leaving critics to label it pseudoscience. Human Rights Campaign President Kelly Robinson says this so-called study, sponsored by an extreme right-wing advocacy organization, is another example of the outcome leading the research. MAGA Republicans want to sow hatred against our fellow Americans in a desperate attempt to distract from their failures ahead of the midterms.
1: Community members in Sacramento, California's Lavender Heights neighborhood are raising safety concerns for the LGBTQ plus residents and taking steps to defend themselves. Flyers are being posted around the neighborhood highlighting the anti-queer hate crimes that have taken place during the past year, all within five blocks. The attacks have ranged from hateful slurs to someone being killed. The historically gay neighborhood is calling on officials to take on the responsibility for protecting their community. Just a few hours after the end of the Sacramento Rainbow Festival, on Sunday, September 6th, a married lesbian couple was injured in an assault outside a gay nightclub. Zachary Basler has led the creation of a volunteer-led Lavender Heights Community Patrol. He says that even more attacks have happened, but are not in the public record because they were never reported. Basler told ABC 10 Local News,
2: "Then we actually have two additional people. One is a minor, and we're currently protecting their identity because they're a minor, and there's another one who's afraid of retribution if they come forward."
1: Community-led protection is filling the gap left by the frustrating lack of adequate police response. Basler's patrol has already recruited 25 volunteers to be out on the streets during high traffic times. Volunteers will be wearing lavender vests and use flashlights and whistles to draw attention to potentially threatening activity. They will work in pairs to keep a watchful eye, report concerns, deter violence, and serve as a visible reminder that no one is alone.
0: That's NewsWrap, global queer news with attitude for the week ending September 12, 2026. Follow the news in your area and around the world. An informed community is a strong community.
1: NewsWrap was written by Jeb Bakke, produced by Lucia Chappelle and Brian DeShazer, and brought to you by you.
0: Thank you. Help keep us in ears around the world at thiswayout.org, where you can also read the text of this newscast and much more. For This Way Out, I'm Sarah Montague. Stay healthy.
1: And I'm Natalie Munoz. Stay safe.
3: Queer activists are living in a tree to stop Trump's border wall. That was the headline in Lookout, Arizona's independent queer news publication. It reported that for these activists, the wall threatens far more than a single cottonwood. They see attacks on nature and queer communities as part of the same struggle. What does that resistance actually look like on the ground? On September 1st, roughly 33 days into the tree sit, protesters remained firmly planted on the ground in the remote border community. 40 feet above them, a protester occupied a platform in the tree's canopy, hoping their presence would prevent its destruction. To hear for yourself, write along with reporter Lauren Schmidt.
4: Getting to the queer tree sit meant traveling 2 hours south of Tucson, guided only by a GPS pin one of my sources had sent me. About halfway through the journey, the pavement narrowed and eventually gave way to a one-lane dirt road. Cell service disappeared and the wildlands began, nestled between the Patagonia and Huachuca Mountains. My destination was Laquille, a former mining and ranching community first settled by Euro-Americans in the late 1870s. At its height, it had a few hundred residents. Today, only a handful of occupied homes remain, among buildings that have outlived the people who have once used them. But the surrounding wilderness was full of life. As I drove towards the tree sit, bats swept through the sky. I counted at least five owls and saw a deer, and one hoofed animal I never managed to identify, crossing the road ahead of me. I arrived just after sundown. When I opened the car door, I was engulfed by the sound of insects. This place was thriving, just not with people. The San Rafael Valley supports coyotes, mountain lions, black bears, badgers, javelinas, and ocelots. The last two I've never heard of and had to Google. It's also part of one of the last remaining corridors through which jaguars can travel between Mexico and their historic range here in the American Southwest. When I pulled into camp, a communal meal was spread across a folding table beneath a pop-up canopy in the middle of a dusty road. I was greeted by Kate Scott of the Madrian Archipelago Wildlife Center.
5: Hey, we're just getting in.
6: Whoa.
5: Kate!
6: Yes.
5: It's Lauren. Good to see you.
6: Oh,
5: we made it.
6: Here.
5: We did it.
6: We made it.
7: Welcome.
4: She's an organizer and advocate for open wildlife corridors and human rights along the U.S.-Mexico border. I settled into camp just feet from Border Road, which stretches from El Paso, Texas, to the Pacific Ocean. The international boundary showcases deserts, rugged mountains, river valleys, and wildlife corridors. While the landscape is home to many natural boundaries, activists are trying to prevent a man-made one from permanently dividing it. At this location, the existing border wall ended, leaving an opening of approximately a half a mile. On the other side of each gap sat a Border Patrol vehicle, and its headlights pointed towards the protesters.
6: See where the Border Patrol is blinding us? You can head down the middle of this road, and you'll see the grandmother tree at the end, and then there'll be people there that can guide you under the barbed wire fence if you wanted to take your tent out there. And yeah. Oh, and there's the barn owl. He loves us. He's in the sycamore. He hangs out. And then we have a banner hanging from the grandmother tree that we're working to save in Mexico because she's bisected by the border. And she's a major grandmother.
4: Despite its location in southern Arizona, the San Rafael Valley did not look like the desert I'd imagined. Its elevation and summer rains support an expansive grassland ecosystem, sometimes described as high desert savanna. At the center of the protest was a 200-year-old cottonwood that the activists call grandmother. They say the tree was scheduled for removal to make way for two parallel 30-foot border walls. Protesters climbed into its canopy and placed their bodies between the tree and federal contractors. A desperate move after three other cottonwood trees had already been cut down. Now, two remain, one on the U.S. side and the other in Mexico. Protesters hung signs from their branches, bearing messages including No al Muro, or No to the Wall, and Jaguar Migration is an Earth Right. Kate Scott said the demonstration's proximity to the international boundary has led to encounters with law enforcement authorities on both sides. She spoke fondly of the Mexican police, not so much U.S. Border Patrol.
6: RBP. See, yeah. RBP are the bad guys. Totally the bad guys. I mean, totally stirring the pot, spreading lies. I mean, it's crazy.
4: Scott and other participants alleged that Border Patrol personnel had repeatedly called local authorities about their demonstration, but claimed that the local county sheriff supported their opposition to the wall, and that his department had stopped responding to certain Border Patrol requests for assistance. That claim seemed extraordinary, unplausible, maybe even unbelievable, until I contacted the sheriff myself.
8: It's been laughable, the kind of things they do, because as you described, Lauren, those people, very peaceful people, you know, just think Woodstock, throwback to the hippie era. These are very peaceful people, but the CBP and the contracting company that's getting billions of dollars to build this wall will continually call 911 and say crazy things like, "We've been kidnapped." It's like, wait a minute. What do you mean you've been kidnapped? Well, these people are sitting in the trees and kind of blocking our bulldozers from knocking down the trees. So we laugh that one off.
4: That was David Hathaway, the elected cop of Santa Cruz County. Law enforcement and the 2S LGBTQIA+ communities have not always enjoyed an easy relationship. But at this camp, participants expressed broad support for Hathaway. The sheriff, in turn, defended the protesters' right to demonstrate and voiced his own opposition to the wall.
8: Just classic xenophobia, You expect us to be your little Gestapo KGB stooges that go along with your bulldozers and just like throw everybody out of the way?
4: Back at camp, conversations repeatedly return to the beauty and biodiversity of this relatively undisturbed landscape and to what could be lost if the wall divides it.
6: It's an amazing place for birds. And oh yeah, that's the yellow-billed cuckoo, which is a threatened species, federally listed in the Environmental, the Endangered Species Act. He, she always sings at some point during our sunrise ceremony, without fail. You know, they just, and different animals will chime in too, and it's just so, I don't know, you just feel like they want us here, you know, they like it, you know, they feel like, oh good, you're representing me too. You know, the little dung beetle can go across the road without getting smushed, you know, it's just all the, I mean, I remember when they hadn't destroyed the grandmothers, killed them.
7: The three others.
6: Yeah, there were just, if you walked from the grandmother, I mean, 50 Sonoran whiptail lizards would be like, hey, you know, whipping around. And I'm thinking, you know, what happened to you? You know, we know what probably happened to you. And so it's just this crushing cruelty, you know.
4: Each morning before dawn, the activists gather beneath the cottonwood for what they call a sunrise prayer. At times, participants told me the ceremony has taken place directly across from Border Patrol personnel, producing tense exchanges, while people continued singing and praying. The morning I joined, however, was quiet. Two Border Patrol vehicles remained in the distance as people stood beneath Grandmother, extending their arms, breathing together, and singing.

grandmother hears us. The earth feels us. The insects are with us. The cows are speaking with us. The birds are singing with us. The moon is watching us. The sun is rising with us. We are part of this all. They are a part of this too. And even though the grandmothers have fallen, our last standing grandmother, she feels our love. She feels us here. She feels that our love has dispelled the construction, even if it's just for now. I'm so grateful to be here as well. I'm so grateful to witness this beautiful land that is not different than this.

0: The sunrise prayer was my first opportunity to see everyone together in the daylight. As I looked around, one thing was immediately clear. This camp was queer AF, with the majority of participants identifying as trans, non-binary, gender fluid, or otherwise queer. At a moment when 2S LGBTQIA rights are also being contested by the Trump administration, these activists have chosen to place their bodies on the line for an ecosystem they believe is facing a related threat. Both concern who and what are permitted to exist freely. To understand the intersection of queer identity, forced defense, and queer joy, I spoke with one participant who asked to be identified only by the pseudonym Hawk.
1: Yeah, for the majority of the population here, it is queer and genderqueer. And historically, genderqueer people have been at the front lines of fighting for what they believe is right and what is actually needed for the earth and the land. And so what we're seeing here is just an amazing amalgamation of people from all types of backgrounds and places of the earth. And it's so beautiful to see them coming together, protecting the homelands here in southern Arizona.
0: So far, how would you characterize your experience here?
1: Beautiful would kind of be an understatement. I was in a spot where I wasn't necessarily, I kind of forgot who I was for a little bit, and I came out here and it really showed me who I was again. So it's been a very beautiful experience getting to know all the people, again, from all walks of life and all types of places. I'm so grateful and happy that it is possible. It is possible to come together and prove that we can do this.
0: Many participants learned about the blockade through social media, including the Instagram accounts Rally for the Valley and Tierra Libre, No Borders. People had traveled from North Carolina to California, like this protester from Arcata.
2: Hello, my name is Rain. I use they, them pronouns.
0: What brought you to La Quiel, Arizona?
2: I don't know, I just feel called. There's people protecting our non-human relatives. So the ability not only to live, but to thrive, the freedom to express yourself and experience life, to move. Anywhere there's colonization and empires of power seeking to control, there's people resisting that. I think the earth is queer, and it's speaking through us. And I think we just embody love, and because we face so much violence or sometimes are the first scapegoats. Like, the Nazis attacked trans people and burned transgender books and went after those clinics first. Like, people that do not fit into any norms or conventions are deemed so dangerous just because they exist differently. So I think queer resistance and queer leadership has always existed, even if people try to make it invisible, but it's just the earth expressing itself. I think resistance will continue as long as there's air in our lungs, no matter what form that takes shape. It's all about learning from our ancestors and being a good ancestor and continuing to roll the rock up the hill. And the earth is our mother. We got to take care of her. So as long as we can breathe, I think everyone will keep fighting.
0: What are your thoughts on that?
1: It's exhilarating. Yeah, it's one thing to kind of be suppressed, right? To let the administration and everything get to us and to kind of be suppressed and not do anything about it, or to think we can't do anything about it. But the queer community has never been that way. We've always been resilient enough to know that we can do something. We were resilient enough to get our rights, and people will always remember that we will do whatever we can to protect our land and ourselves as well.
0: Final message to the queer community at large.
1: Stay strong. Stay strong, everybody. It is a tough time for everybody, but it may look bleak, but it is just a little blip in history. And as long as we stay strong and we stay together and create these moments and these environments that are world-building communities, we will thrive and we will be strong and we will get through this together.
0: For This Way Out, I'm Lauren Schmidt in La Quiel, Arizona.
3: The Fauna Otham Nation is waging its own fight against the Trump administration's border wall plans. Tribal leaders say the wall threatens sacred sites and could further cut off some 3,000 enrolled members living in Mexico from their communities, ceremonies, and essential services, including health care on the U.S. side. For some members, according to tribal leaders, that access can be a matter of life and death. Thanks for discovering This Way Out, brought to you by the nonprofit Overnight Productions. News Wrap was written by Jeb Bakke, edited by Lucia Chappell, produced by Brian DeShazer, and read by Sarah Montague and Natalie Munoz. 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
7: A leading champion of international feminism passed away September 5, 2026, at age 85. From the Wings Archive, 1995, here's a very lively recording of Robin Morgan.

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1: Feminism is not about a share of the pie the way the pie is currently baked. It is, in fact, about tossing out a toxic, poisonous pie altogether and baking it from scratch.
2: One of the most international of U.S. feminists is Robin Morgan, a well-known poet, political theorist, and activist. In the 1970s, Morgan edited the book of essays Sisterhood is Powerful. In the 1980s, she edited the Encyclopedia of World Women, Sisterhood is Global. In the early 1990s, she was the first editor-in-chief of the no-advertising version of Ms. Magazine, and she is now its international consulting editor. On April 6, 1995, Robin Morgan spoke at the University of Texas about some of her experiences with the global women's movement.
1: When you hear about farmers in Africa, you should know that 80% of the farmers on the African continent are women. The word for farmer in certain African languages is synonymous with woman. When you hear about Rwanda, and you may now already finally know this about Bosnia-Herzegovina, Croatia, but when you hear about Rwanda, when you hear about Somalia, when you hear about Yemen, you do not hear about the women's peace movements in those countries, and they are feminist movements. You do not hear about a march that has taken place once a month in the middle of atrocities so extraordinary that they probably will be what the decade of the 90s in history are most hideously remembered for. In the middle of that anguish, Hutu and Tutsi women marched together arm in arm. At the height of the Gulf War, your newspapers did not report this, at the height of the Gulf War, when the Palestinian and Israeli peace activists, we're talking about the good folks, real peace activists, stopped speaking to each other, the men, because they took different sides in terms of Iraq, the Palestinian and the Israeli women marched arm in arm and were gassed, but not by Scud missiles, by the Israeli occupying authority. And today, in fact, the major democratic energy in the Palestinian movement is female and, in fact, feminist. For a very long time, for at least last time that I was there was already 5 years ago in the camps, the Palestinian women have been working on draft legislation to have in place, by the time the new state is formed, everybody on both sides knows that there will be a two-state solution. They've known this for quite some time. So that this draft legislation will be ready to move right into place so that Palestinian women can come in under secular law and not under Sharia law. This will be the first time that anywhere in the Arab world that this will be the case. So they are very conscious that there will be enormous pressure put by other Arab governments on the Palestinian government not to set a precedent. For that matter, there will be pressure put by the Israeli government, because women in the wonderful free, you know, you always see pictures of the Sabras and women on tanks and women with guns and free Israeli women, but you're not told between the lines, behind the headlines, that all of the issues that very specifically impact on women, notice I do not say women's issues because all issues are women's issues, but issues that specifically in terms of law impact on women, marriage, divorce, custody, etc., are not secular in Israel. They come under the rabbinical courts. These are things that are not commonly bruited about. I want to give you some good news so that you don't, you know, walk away psychotically depressed. And to talk for a little bit about what wonderful, innovative, witty, insouciant, naughty, wicked in the best sense of the etymology of the term, means wise woman, kind of tactics women are devising all over the world, and the extraordinary networking that has now begun. We've learned in unearthing our waves of buried herstory that each time this has happened, it has been effectively buried. I think we stand now at a very unique point in the planet's evolution, and certainly in our species' evolution, where technology and worldwide instant communications come together at a point of critical mass, at a point of acute planetary crisis, and at a point when the majority of the human species, which is female, is mobilizing. And I think it is for this reason that feminism is, in fact, the politics of the 21st century and is uniquely positioned as a historical force to save this frail, endangered, beautiful blue marble in space. So these are some of the good news items, and I'll run over them fairly quickly, but we can go back to more of them when we talk in detail later. For one thing, something I call the Gro Brundtland phenomenon. She was, as you may or may not recall, twice elected Prime Minister of Norway. And while not what you and I might call a rampaging, raging radical feminist, nonetheless, what was extremely interesting in Gro's being in power is that she brought in a majority, on one of her terms in office, a majority of her cabinet was female. This was the first time that this has ever happened. Because you know how we're always hit with, well, you want women to have power? Well, what about Maggie Thatcher? You know, I mean, which is a kind of question that you think would come from a sort of extremely small, inebriated gnat. And you'd point out, well, Maggie Thatcher's not what we meant, actually. I mean, she sort of has spent her entire life in boys' patriarchal systems, and if we took any man and we, you know, sort of locked him away in with female values for 30 years, he would turn out very, very different. Maybe we should think of doing this. But anyway, that's why she's turned out the way that she is, and no, that's not actually what we meant by women in power. Then they will say, well, what about Indira Gandhi, Madame Bhutto, and you'll say, well, yes, well, that's very interesting. Those are what we call the appendage women, and we're not knocking any way of getting into some sort of power, and very often when these women who are the wives or the daughters of the Aquinos, etc., get into power, very often they surprise their brain trusts by turning into being their own women. But actually, you know, that's not kind of what we meant either. And so you try to sort of float Brundtland as an example, in particular because she did not wish to function only as a token. And they will always say, well, what difference did it really make when you get a woman in power? Well, if you only have one or two or token women anywhere, of course it's not going to make any difference whatsoever. A remarkable change occurred during the term where by one, literally 51% of the cabinet was female. And also this was reflected, I might add, in the Storting, which was the Norwegian parliament. The laws on everything from childcare through environment, through fishing, you name it, changed fast, changed drastically, changed easily, changed organically. This is the kind of thing we have to do more often. The Green Belt movement in Kenya, which I know some of you know about, but I'm afraid not enough of you know about, was started about 13 years ago by Wangari Maathai, a Kenyan woman activist who was concerned about two things, about some sort of income generation for poor women and also about the hideous deforestation that was happening in the region. And she and two women friends planted 5 trees in her backyard to see how fast they would grow and to see whether this was possibly a workable. And then they decided, well, maybe this is a pot. Maybe if we go around and we get donations of seed and we possibly can go to the government and see if they would pay such, maybe we can, and then women could go. Well, it's 13 years later, and the Green Belt movement has self-employed, hundreds of thousands of women and is responsible for 70 million trees. I guess it was, 3 years ago. How many people heard about the Saudi women drivers? We are talking now about Saudi Arabia, which, of course, is a rather heavy place in which to be a feminist. Women are not permitted to drive in Saudi Arabia, certainly not to vote, not to go out alone. And they had done a number of, there is a feminist movement there, and they'd done a number of rather witty demonstrations before. So at one point they had a demonstration where they, and these were all the very educated elite women, went to work by on donkey, on camel, with little go-karts, by horses, and right down main streets of Riyadh, which was very embarrassing to the men because some of them were the members of the royal family. But then it was in 1992 that 40 Saudi women took into their hands steering wheels in the driving demonstration. They appeared at a supermarket parking lot where they had told their drivers to meet them, and then basically got into their cars, moved the men outside, and drove. These were women who had mostly studied abroad and knew how to drive, obviously, and they drove. Now, this is a capital offense. So it's the kind of thing that was reported, if at all, in the northern press as a funny or cute or, oh, Saudi women drivers and more women drivers, is this what the world needs, kind of joke. So you should know that for a year afterwards, these women, for a very intense period of about 3 months, we didn't know if they would be killed or not, and there was an international feminist campaign of writing and campaigning and picketing in front of Saudi embassies to make sure that this did not happen. But their travel papers were stripped from them. In the rare cases where the men in their families stood by them, the men were fired from their job. Of course, the women were fired from their jobs, which were mostly teaching jobs or medical jobs. Their children were harassed and severely beaten by fundamentalists going to and from or at school. Their homes were broken into by mullahs. Their homes, in some cases, were burnt. Keep in mind, these are elite, educated women. And now, all this time later, most of them still have not been rehired, although in many cases their travel papers have been returned to them. When something is reported as a sort of lighthearted feminist protest somewhere, hear between the lines, hear the human suffering, and hear the human courage. The women in the favelas of Rio de Janeiro, of Sao Paulo, are particularly amazing. A number of them now head favelas. And favelas, you know, are the Brazilian slums, which are usually cut up into the mountains, particularly in Rio. This is where the servants of the folks who are living in the valleys live, at near enough proximity, you see, so that they can be available. And we're talking extreme poverty. We're talking walking 400 steps cut into the side of a mountain, with no banisters, I might add, so, you know, it's a little bit shaky, up and down carrying water. We're talking with great pride of one favela, which is headed by a woman president elected by the people in the favela, who talked with great pride about having established her first child care center and the first telephone in this favela. It was a phone booth, and it served 250,000 people, primarily women-headed households. But the favela women's movement, which calls itself a feminist movement, and which has been severely harassed by the generals at one point, by the civilians in power at another point, is alive and growing, and now a major force in the Encuentro, the major feminist conferences of Latin American feminists every year. And then I want to talk about Nepali women.
3: On Wings, you're listening to Robin Morgan, then age 54, speaking at the University of Texas at Austin in 1995. Morgan passed away September 5th, 2026.
1: I just came back a few months ago from my first visit to Nepal at the request of the Nepali women's movement. It's a baby movement. It's very new because democracy itself is only about 3.5 years old. Up until that time, there was an absolute monarchy, and then that was followed by a hereditary prime ministerhood of the Rana family. So now there is this baby democracy, which is, as you can imagine, very manipulated by northern powers and somewhat manipulated by the two giants that loom on either side of little landlocked Nepal. We have India on one side and we have China on the other. And there's Nepal. What it does have is the roof of the world, of course, the Himalayas. It also has extraordinary poverty. It is an LDC. This is the category of least developed country. There are only three or four. Bangladesh is another, and Nepal is in that category. There is only 40% literacy of the men, but only 4% of the women are literate. There's a very high rate of child marriage. There's a very high rate of infant mortality. And there is caste. Now, in all my travels around the world, and in the years of trying to struggle on the different fronts and making the connections, because I was educated in the civil rights movement in the late 50s and the 60s. So that's where I cut my political teeth, and the lessons have served me well to this day. And this time round, just like in terms of the suffrage movement in this country in the 19th century, which was born out of the abolition of slavery movement, this time this women's movement, this phase, came out of the civil rights movement. But this was the first time I'd really met caste. And I have to tell you, it's a stunner. The Nepali women's movement is filled with really terrific, remarkable women who have a real uphill struggle. They do not have divorce rights. They do not have custody rights. They do not have inheritance rights. They cannot own property. So we're talking basics here, okay? They just got a child labor law, which means that children may no longer be employed and killed at looms in the carpet factories owned by the Germans, or sold as temple prostitutes by poor families in the villages. Okay, the first thing I do when coming to a country in the South is go to the villages. You learn this very early on, because when you hit the city women's movement, you will immediately hit infighting, you will hit NGO fever, you will hit competition for funding, you will hit a little bit of egotism, you will hit schisms, you will hit some correct line politics. You'll hit a women's movement, what can I say? So if you really want to find out what's happening in a country, you go first and fast into the villages. So we went for 3 days into the villages, and far out. I mean, so that we drove for about almost a full day, and then walked for 6 hours because there was no road. Walked through the rice paddies. And then, and women from six different villages, over 200 women, came to the first meeting. And, of course, they were amazing. They were not despairing. They were furious. They knew exactly what their issues were. They knew that all issues were their issues. They knew that feminist issues ranged from getting their husbands to stop beating them. One woman said, I picked up, it was wonderful when it came through the translation, and you always get women translators as well, you insist. She said, I picked up a rock and I said, if you hit me again, I will kill you. Do you think I was bad? Another woman said, he gambles away when I come back from market, and they walk 3.5 hours with their produce to market and then sell it and then walk 3.5 hours back, and then walk 2 hours to get water and then walk 2 hours back. Balancing on these, I assure you, I fell off many times, balancing on these very small little sort of 1 foot in front of the other width paths through the rice paddies. Another one said, I bring money back from market, and then he goes and he gambles it away. And I went and left him. And my family said I was a bad woman for doing so, but I'm still not going back, and I have my children. Do you think I was bad? And they all smiled when they said this, you know. They knew that their issues ranged from that to getting water, potable water, closer to where they live. So that one village, which had elected a council of 5 women to run it, to the great chagrin of the men, who went into a big, lengthy sulk for about 2 months. But this 5-woman council were obsessed with getting water piped in, and with great pride, I then, the next day, went and visited this village. There was this little, thin, rusty pipe going for, you know, a couple of miles all the way, and there it was in the middle of the village with this one spigot, not what you and I would call plumbing, but it was their pride and joy. They knew that roads, and most of all, they knew literacy was their great need. And I'll get back to literacy as the basic need articulated by many of these women in a moment. But for me, and then I came back to Kathmandu and met at great length with the different sectors, the women lawyers, the women parliamentarians, you name it. And they had the familiar sort of, oh, I don't know, the issues are too big, probably we can't do it, it's despairing. So this is why it's very good to go to the villages first, because the women in the villages don't have time for despair. But in Kathmandu, and in fact, in the entire Nepali trip, the great miracle for me was the Dalit women. Sometimes, as a feminist organizer, you get tired. I wouldn't say you get burned out. I've never figured out how to do that. I would if I could, because it would give me a rest. But I've never quite worked out how you get burned out. But I do get tired sometimes. And you even have moments of certainly depression, if not despair. But you don't permit yourself that more than 15 minutes, maybe every third Wednesday. However, there are times when it all falls into place, and you realize what it is your life's been doing And you realize that all the time you spend away from your desk and your writing, which has made you upset, has also been worth it. And you realize what an extraordinary, privileged, and honored chance you've had to look at the human spirit at the height of its brilliance and its profundity and its generosity and its joy and its stubbornness. One moment of this sort was my first trip into the Palestinian refugee camps in the Gaza Strip, when I noticed that in one of the back of one of the tiny hovels where 17 people lived in one room, there was this little, maybe 3 feet by 2 feet, plot of sandy soil in which the women would grow subsistence vegetables, some corn, some squash, sometimes a little tomato plant, to augment the rations that they were given. And in this particular plot, there were 2 or 3 flowers, sunflowers, and there was a hydrangea. And I said, with so little space and so little water, because at that particular point in the Gaza Strip, 96% of the water was used by the Israelis, how can you grow flowers? And the woman smiled, and translation came back as she poked me in the rib with her elbow. She said, because you know why, she said, you know why, you're a woman, because the soul needs to be fed too. And then in Nepal, you see, I met the Dalit women. I had specifically asked to meet with women of all castes, and it was noticeably absent after below a certain point, so it took real pushing. The Dalit women, is the name that they have now chosen for themselves, are the untouchables. These were called the untouchables until Gandhi renamed them Harijan, or children of God. But now, these castes have decided that Harijan is a little patronizing as well, and they choose the name Dalit, which means oppressed. And I met with 4 or 5 Dalit women, 2 in particular who live in my heart, Kamala Henchuri and Durga Sobh, who are of an extremely low caste and who had somehow managed to get educated, clearly extremely smart, and had managed to get scholarships. And we became sort of joined at the heart, because it soon was quite evident that the rest of the women's movement, while very good women, and remember, they're fighting against all of these non-rights, is Brahmin and doesn't relate to the Dalit women. Sometimes will relate to women of the next caste, the warrior caste, but usually only Brahmin within Brahmin. So all the leadership, of course, you see is Brahmin, and in fact, most of the composition. Well, the Dalit women and I became joined at the heart, and everywhere I went, they went. So that if the Brahmin women wanted to meet with the outside visitor who had all this mana from the United States, who had great honor and prestige, guess what? And if they wanted to lunch or dine with her, guess what? And if they wanted to come to her workshop, guess what? And at the end of 3 days, I learned a great deal. I learned that at first, my relief at the fact that everything seemed to be going wonderfully and the Brahmin women seemed to be very courteous, and that what was the problem? And then I would do a double take and notice them off in a corner sprinkling themselves with water to purify themselves because they'd shaken the hands of Durga or Kamala. However, by the end of 3 days, I had the privilege of being called the midwife to the first feminist Dalit organization in the world. They will be in Beijing as the first group of feminist untouchables on the planet. And there's no stopping them from that point on. And the last story that I would leave you with is a similar moment of high spirit and that kind of click in the human spirit where you think, ah, this is what existence at its wisest is about, and how, in the face of such extraordinary suffering, this can survive and sing is quite amazing. This was in the Philippines, in the Cordilleras, which is in the northern mountainous part of the Philippines, which is also rice paddy territory. The Igorot people, who are the indigenous peoples there, lay out their rice paddies in extraordinary patterns. It's the women's designs, and sometimes they spell messages in the rice, which you can only see from like a helicopter or from a very high hill. So I don't know how they know to do the designs, but they know how to do it. And we walked for many miles, and we walked across a very terrifying rope bridge across a very high gorge where you just don't look down and you think to yourself, oh, Mother Goddess, why did I have to get in the women's movement? Moments like this are not particularly reassuring, but you do get to the other side and you finally get to this village and you are sitting on the floor of a mud hut in what is not even a hut but a tin lean-to with a woman and a woman interpreter, and the woman you're talking to is named Gunawa. And Gunawa was my age. This was about 4 years ago. She was my age. I'm now 54. She could have been my great-grandmother. Very weathered skin from being outdoors most of her life, almost no teeth left. She had 8 children. And we talked for a long while. And after we had talked toward the end, I asked her through the interpreter, what if she had to name one thing, if she had great power above all others, what would she want most? And she immediately, the answer came back through the translation, she would want to know how to read. And I was genuinely surprised because the poverty was so abysmal. And I said back, not more food, not better shelter, not an end to some of this incredible back-breaking labor. No, that her children should learn to read and that she should learn to read. And I asked why, because he couldn't even in these circumstances figure out how it would help with income generation, with bettering her life. And her answer, she smiled, and her answer was, because I have heard that on the roads where I've never been, she'd never left the village, and the village was 3.5-hour walk from even the nearest dirt road, and that in itself was another 2 hours from anything approaching a mountain road or paved road. She'd never left the village. She said, I've heard that there are roads, and I've heard they go places, and I've heard there are signs on the roads. And you see, someday I might go somewhere, and if I could read, I could understand the signs, and I could know where I was going.
2: 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I'm Melanie West reporting.
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7: This is Girl Scout Troop 1927. Woo! And you're

0: Sherry?
1: Good afternoon. This is Sherry Frazier. We are excited this afternoon to discuss Super Bloom by Nicholas Carr, as Zoe mentioned. The subtitle of the book is How Technologies of Connection Tear Us Apart. And I'd like to expand on that a little bit. And at some point, we'll talk about how they also may bring us together.
0: Let's hope.
1: I can start out if you would.
0: Go ahead. Both of us have been doing a deep dive into this book this week. There's been a lot of texting back and forth.
1: And usually, when we select a book, we thought, oh, that is important, you know, and I can say that what this book did for me is it helped to create a pattern of thought for me. In addition to, it provided a timeline as well historically as to where we have been, where we have traveled from a communication standpoint. And please understand that communication covers just about everything, whether it is Morse code, radio, TV, cable, if you would. And it brings us quite forward or quite current to all of the various social media outlets, if you will, some of which I have, some of which I don't, some of which have made me decide or try to think about whether I should get them. And so I just wanted to put that out there. It is a sociology read, and it took me back, for those, if you know, Dr. Thomas Carroll from UMKC many, many years ago was my first sociology instructor.
0: Oh,
1: so
0: really?
1: Teacher, professor, yes. So, so again, I just wanted to touch on, you know, that, you know, these connections can tear us apart, but you know what? They also hopefully can bring us together. So.
0: Well, and for me, I had heard about this from some colleagues at work, and I work in education. We're dealing a lot with online education, and a big part of what we're doing, especially in the online world, is communicating with students through the interwebs, as my spouse likes to call them. And so anything that I can read that helps me piece together where we are with Gen Z, Gen Alpha, even the millennials, where we are with just the world in general, I thought, oh, this sounds like a great read. And then I just went down rabbit holes. So one of the things that, just for those of you who aren't familiar with the book, it's called Super Bloom. And Carr starts out with that beautiful idea of these super blooms that happen in the desert when they get the right rain and all the poppies show up and people, you know, I mean, I remember seeing one that was in Arizona a few years ago, and like the entire side of the mountain was bright yellow, and it was just amazing. And so he's talking about this idea where these seeds erupt simultaneously in a dazzling, aggressive flood of flora. And he's comparing it to how our digital world is overwhelming volumes of speech, imagery, and interaction that just overwhelms human cognition. And so understand that that's where this term comes from, super bloom, so that everything he ties into is this idea of this constant communication. So tell me, Sherry, what was the thing that struck you the most?
1: I think I equated it when I first read about super gloom and super bloom and flowergeddon, as he refers to
0: like
1: at
0: that.
1: Some point. It immediately made me think also of the sunflowers here in our local area outside of Lawrence. And when I first heard and saw pictures of the sunflower fields, I immediately thought, that is pure, that is innocent, and I wanted to run over and take a picture and take a picture of myself in it, and I thought, okay, I'll post it, and but at the same time, I didn't want to ruin or impact the innocence as

0: as what I was thinking at the time. Since then, and I've not made it over there yet, I enjoy the beauty via, honestly, social media. I've not made it over there because I've heard since then that it, you know, it is not as pure, if you would, as it was originally, because there have been so many people that have transcended on that area. And of course, as we move to the right in the year, then some of them are dying or they've been stepped on and so forth. So I wanted it to remain as innocent in my mind as when I first saw it on Facebook, if you would. So, but it also took me to a place where I was like, okay, what do we do? How do we preserve this? Mm-hmm. And I was essentially stuck there, because also when it made me think of to some extent the toxicity that happens when we descend on things that essentially we considered innocent, if that makes sense. Mm-hmm. And so so I continued to look at that, and that was how I equated, you know, Super Bloom to something I'm going to say locally here. But it is a needed, when we talk about communication, it is a necessary force. Is it inherently good, as the flowers and the blooms were inherently good? Absolutely. But in parts of the book, I'm going to read at least a quote, if you would, if you don't mind.
1: Oh, please do.
0: That says, you know, throughout Western history, we've maintained an almost religious faith that communication is inherently good. And
1: that was a big chunk of this book.
0: It was that we should share everything. And I don't know that I align myself with that, because I also fall into, I'm going to say, the generation, which I'm not really sure which generation I'm in now, that, you know, just because you can doesn't mean you should,
1: right,
0: you know, share things. So I think we do need to exchange information. That is how we learn. And in 2026, there's a lot of information that I hear that I'm very happy and proud to receive, but there's a lot that, you know, I find myself saying, I didn't really need to know that.
1: Mm-hmm. Yes.
0: Or I didn't really need to see that. But at the same time, that's important as to how we develop and move, I say, to the right from a societal standpoint.
1: Mm-hmm.
0: The book also provided a deep history lesson for me, which I absolutely love. I am a history buff. I'm a poli sci undergrad. And so one of the first references, just not to get off track completely, one of the first references it referred, you know, it talked about was the invention of Morse code and the telegraph, and that influence, if you would, in the Titanic. Mm-hmm. Communication.
1: Mm-hmm.
0: And how the airways, if you will, or the communication channels became so congested at the time, they didn't know what was right, what was wrong, and it in fact delayed the some of the rescue efforts.
1: Mm-hmm.
0: And the messages were going back and forth, and then finally some incorrect messages were going back and forth. And so finally, as you know, as history, you know, tells us that, you know, there were some that were ultimately rescued, and I have no doubt that the delay may have been in part caused by, again, the delay in the communication and getting there, not just because of the device or the vehicle in which the communication came, but again, because folks are trying to decide, should we go there? Is this real? Is it not? And how many times do we do that?
1: Mm-hmm.
0: You know,
1: right.
0: And that is, you know, should we delay in our actions? And sometimes in delaying our actions, whether it is, you know, fighting back on things, then that can have, you know, dangerous consequences.
1: Well, yeah. And so to take the history lesson, which you're correct on, and the consequences, mm-hmm. I thought, so the first part of the book really does. It gives you a history lesson, mm-hmm. of communication and this idea that it's a communication remedy, that if we had unfettered, great communication, that we would not have war, which we clearly know does not work. And I loved all of the history about the radio as well, especially, yes. you know, as we are on a radio mm-hmm. station and we have to follow FCC rules. Mm-hmm. So it gave us a history of the FCC rules.
0: The regulatory aspect of it, yes.
1: At the Supreme Court mm-hmm. that when it did and didn't step in. The fact that the 1930s was kind of this golden age of radio.
0: Yes.
1: It was kind of neat to look at this idea of something that used to be so prevalent, and was pretty much one of the only major ways that people got mm-hmm. up to date information, because of course newspapers took a while. And then to know that it's still happening, there's still community-supported radio, mm-hmm. there's still public radio available, that was kind of neat. I also thought it was surprising. So this was something, one of my, I guess, love-hates with social media
0: uh-huh.
1: is when news stations post stories and people comment. Sometimes I wish the news stations would just turn off the comments feature. You know, I don't need to know what people think. Exactly. I just want to know the story. And I thought this was a new phenomenon. But Carr clearly lays out that in the 30s, the fan mail was huge.
0: Mm-hmm.
1: And
0: mm-hmm.
1: it actually impacted what they played on the radio.
0: Exactly.
1: So people have had that impact a lot longer
0: Than we realized.
1: Yes. It's just that I didn't have to see their comments, mm-hmm. and now we do.
0: Well, it's what are you hearing? What do you know? And I even, not only just in news, political news, but it also, from a radio standpoint, was, you know, new songs, you know,
1: right.
0: You know, new top 40. So you play something, and that was a whole process in, hey, can you play my radio? You know, can you play my new song, you know, at 8 o'clock or whatnot? And then you're right. The fan mail would come in and say, oh my goodness, everyone loved it, or they didn't.
1: Mm-hmm.
0: And that totally completely affected the ratings and that sort of thing. But I agree with you. Sometimes, again, it's a double-edged sword. We see the comments because we're nosy like that and we want to know what's my neighbor thinking about, you know, and what are their opinions.
1: Mm-hmm.
0: But I also can see, you know, it muddies the water. It just muddies the water, and I don't want to know. It's back to, I didn't really need to know that.
1: Right.
0: You know, I really didn't. So, but the impact that society has on what we hear,
1: mm-hmm.
0: what is posted or what is presented on radio is complete. It's very significant. So, mm-hmm. absolutely.
1: And such a long history of it too.
0: It is. And you're right. We're still doing that in 2026.
1: Which is pretty cool.
0: It's a form of likes now.
1: I know. <yeah. laughs> Like and subscribe.
0: Yes.
1: So, yeah, I agree with you that, mm-hmm. that it was really fascinating to look at that whole idea of communication and the history of communication. I really did like that he called it a fallacy of the communication mm-hmm. remedy, that unfettered communication was not going to make it better.
0: Mm-hmm.
1: It was actually what we've seen. It's actually made it worse.
0: We've seen the progression, if you would. We talk about the, you know, architectural collapse of media, and that's one of the things that he touched on. And we talk about media and communication in different forms,
1: mm-hmm.
0: and the ability, if you would, to absorb different communications, whether it's individually
1: mm-hmm.
0: Or whether it's within a group. And so some of those, of course, earlier forms, when we think about, you know, radio and whatnot, you know, I picture, you know, people, even baseball games and other sports events, you know, after dinner, you know, gathering around the radio and listening to, you know, a baseball game. Well, we take that for granted now because we can turn on the news or turn on the TV and see it. Mm-hmm. But it was a family event.
1: Mm-hmm.
0: Okay. Now, as we move to the right, we talk about, you know, other forms of media, whether that's, newspaper or books, as we read, mm-hmm. TV, radio, and sometimes those are what I would consider individual sports.
1: Mm-hmm.
0: They are. We also talk about the devices. I've got a device right here, a phone, and that's an individual sport for me.
1: Mm-hmm.
0: Sometimes it's an individual sport at, you know, 11 o'clock at night when I can't sleep, right? That is not something that I do in a group setting.
1: Right.
0: So it just talks about the, again, he kind of outlines the different, you know, the flow in that particular media. And then, of course, then I like that he brought it back to the different regulatory agencies, the regulations that govern each one of those differently.
1: Mm-hmm.
0: There are things that you can put in print, as you know from the education
1: mm-hmm.
0: area, that you that aren't governed the same way as you put on, honestly, on social media.
1: Right.
0: I can say something, but, you know, I can write something in a paper, if you would, but we need to quote it and cite our, you know, references. We don't
1: mm-hmm.
0: necessarily have to do it just like that in other forms of communication and media. So I think that's kind of important, too, especially when we struggle with who do we believe.
1: Well, that's actually something mm-hmm. that I used to teach when I was in the classroom to my students is we often looked at, like, we would take three or four news outlets
0: mm-hmm.
1: and we would look at their headlines, we would look at the actual news stories, mm-hmm. and I was always teaching my students that you have to have your sources,
0: yes,
1: and you can't
0: yes.
1: plagiarize,
0: uh-huh.
1: and yet we see constant plagiarism
0: mm-hmm.
1: online, we see news stories with varying degrees of emotional headlines
0: mm-hmm.
1: depending on what kind of reaction they want to get out of you. It's actually very difficult
0: it is.
1: To discern the truth.
0: Mm-hmm.
1: And as we're bombarded with all of this information, it becomes exhausting.
0: Mm-hmm.
1: And so that's something that we used to do a lot of, and I know my colleagues who are still in the classroom do this as well, is really breaking that down, because it's not just an innate quality to
0: mm-hmm.
1: be able to determine. And he even touches on this,
0: yes,
1: you know, touching on misinformation, disinformation, what's real, what's not. You have to be able to really break it down. And he talks about that, what did he call it? I think it was conflict, friction. He
0: yes.
1: calls it friction,
0: yes.
1: Where you do have to take things more slowly. So I think it's an important thing to consider as we are looking at all of these mm-hmm. media outlets. And, you know, I know even with the news in the 80s, you know, you talk about how it used to be like a baseball game was a group thing, right?
0: Mm-hmm.
1: The news used to be kind of a national thing. Everybody got the news about the same time
0: mm-hmm.
1: every day.
0: Yes.
1: The newspapers came out about the same time every day. I mean, I remember in the 80s, you know, when we would all, you know, gather to watch a show and then you'd be talking about it the next day.
0: Mm-hmm.
1: There was a collective experience, which we don't have now. Even with live sports, you can stream it later. I mean, the number of people are like, don't tell me who won last
0: exactly.
1: night's game. I haven't seen it
0: exactly.
1: yet.
0: Exactly.
1: And so that has really kind of discombobulated
0: mm-hmm.
1: us. We don't have that collective. And that collective's not necessarily a good thing either.
0: Exactly. You're right. I think that the collective is relevant in some situations because it forces discussion in certain topics, and it forces us to ask in our project management world the five whys. Well, why? And in our, you know, society of data and us wanting more data, and we constantly look to data and say, well, where'd you get that? Or who told you that? You know, that sort
1: mm-hmm.
0: of thing. And so we have all of that information in front of us real time.
1: Mm-hmm.
0: And so we are not necessarily forced to wait until the next day or the 10 o'clock news, if you're in the Midwest, to find out that information. It sometimes it's congestion of the mind, if you mm-hmm. would, because now we can have 4 o'clock news, we can have 5 o'clock news, 6 o'clock, and then 9 and 10 o'clock, and we constantly want to be updated. Mm-hmm. I can remember growing up, news was not important to me.
1: No, right? I know.
0: You know, when ER went off, yes, and I'm dating myself, when ER went off at 10, I was like, oh, okay, fine, it's time for me to either do my homework or whatever the mm-hmm. case is. And we weren't, you know, chomping at the bit to try to find out what happened. Mm-hmm. Now, I'll just bring a more recent example in that thing. It's constant. Things are constantly happening. We constantly want that update. We want that real-time update. Mm-hmm. And with some of the things that have happened in the state of Missouri in the last couple weeks, in terms of, you know, our different Supreme Court.
1: You mean how we're voting?
0: Yeah, we keep going back and forth.
1: I'm still not sure what district I'm in.
0: Exactly. And so I can remember going, okay, before I went to this meeting, this is what it was. And during the meeting, they're like, oh, no, that's changed. And it's like, and everyone has their phones out. I was like, well, and then before the end of the night, it was something completely different. So on the one hand, I'm extremely grateful because it calms my nerves and my blood pressure to be able to know real time. May not agree with it or not, but mm-hmm. at least I know where I am, you know, or what the current status is right now. Mm-hmm. But I also have one shoe off thinking, okay, and, you know, just wait, it's going to change.
1: Right.
0: So, that I think is the benefit of our media outlets right now, but it still forces me to say what's true, what's accurate, and what's not.
1: And accurate is the word that mm-hmm. I wonder about, because again, when he goes back to that idea of friction, where mm-hmm. you take the time, you check, you think, you can, you know, consider, we're getting these immediate stories, mm-hmm. but they're not always fact checking. And so then there's, oh, you know, 3 days later, oh, sorry, we got that wrong. But nobody pays attention to the we got that wrong. That
0: we're already three days
1: of news past. Mm-hmm. And so people still believe the wrong information. Not a lot of times it's not even, you know, a nefarious thing. It's mm-hmm. just people are trying to put it out too quickly. Mm-hmm. Now, there are nefarious actors, but... You know, I don't think our local news stations are out there trying to put out.
0: Correct.
1: But, you know, but they're trying to get that breaking news story, and they

0: when we are reviewing this information, if you would. And I agree with you. Can we just wait a half an hour? I have been in many, we've been in city council sessions where you're sitting there, and if you could just wait, collect all of your information and accuracy, and wait again a half an hour. It's like, you know, let's think about this before we speak and not speak before we think.
1: Mm-hmm.
0: And I think he makes reference to that, too, in the book.
1: Oh, very much mm-hmm. so. And he also talks about, you know, that this idea of misinformation. Mm-hmm. I know a lot of people want to think that it's like bots that are doing it, and it's actually people. It's people doing it. And a lot of it is because that idea of surprise or novelty attracts us.
0: Yes,
1: anything that grabs our emotions, you know, once our emotions are in play, our logic and our credibility just kind of go flying out the mm-hmm. door. And so that, oh, this story is out there and I need to share it. Mm-hmm. And that's where the headlines really play. I mean, the number of times I've looked at headlines and the story and the headline have nothing to do with each mm-hmm. other. But so many people don't take the time to read the story, think about it, maybe go to another source before sharing it.
0: Oh, no, that takes way too much time. I think we're of the era and of, I say WTF, if I can say that. And because you're right, it's the element of surprise and shock. And that makes waves. It gets clicks, and it fosters a continuing, you know, review and conversation.
1: Mm-hmm.
0: It just does.
1: Mm-hmm.
0: And so, I think again, most of the book is a lot of, you know, historical context that we can definitely bring forward, and it makes me go, oh, I didn't think about it that way,
1: mm-hmm.
0: or absolutely. So. I'd be interested in also touching base with you on what your thoughts are on. He had one section called "Texting the Children's Code."
1: Oh yeah, that we'll talk about that when we come back from a break. Because boy, I had a lot of feelings about that one. So one thing I did want to talk about mm-hmm. really quickly with this whole idea of misinformation, since we did mm-hmm. touch on it. I thought one of the quotes that he put in there was really significant. It was a quote by Joseph Goebbels that was stated in 1933, and mm-hmm. he said, "It would not have been possible for us to take power or to use it in the ways we have without the radio."
0: Mm-hmm.
1: And this power of media, the power of propaganda. He does talk about, you know, democratic countries and their radio versus state-controlled countries and their radio. We see that. We see that with several stations. I don't even know what to call them right now because mm-hmm. they're not news stations. Mm-hmm. But they are propaganda machines.
0: Yes.
1: And,
0: yes.
1: But interestingly, when they looked at conservatives and liberals,
0: mm-hmm.
1: And they gave them differing viewpoints, you'd think that people's minds would open up. But instead, the study showed that it actually like triggered almost an immune response and that groupthink. And then they came out defending that idea even harder,
0: yes.
1: which kind of made me sad, actually. So I'm not sure where that leaves us as far as, you know, helping people slow down, mm-hmm. look at information. I mean, I know that identity is a big part of who we all are. Groupthink, yeah. Group identity is very important. But I know when I first heard about Russian bots infiltrating mm-hmm. social media, in my mind I was like, I'm certain I have probably fallen for it
0: mm-hmm.
1: because I know they are probably smarter mm-hmm. than I am,
0: mm-hmm.
1: these people, because they are nefarious actors.
0: Absolutely.
1: And
0: absolutely.
1: To think that you haven't been is problematic. But I saw lots of people say, oh, I'm too smart for that. Well, yeah, no, none of us are.
0: Not at all. Not at all. I'm constantly just amazed by the level of technology and intellect that we as the human

0: race have. I mean, we constantly evolve, and you know, and that's one of the things with communication. We cannot afford, not just in this particular country, but you know, all of the world, all over the world. And that's one of the arguments. We can't afford to stand still. We have to be able to, again, have the discernment and determine how we are going to move forward with the information and the technology that we have.
1: Mm-hmm.
0: And I think idealistically, I'd like to say for the common good, it just doesn't always work like that. I think what we need to have is the ability to be able to question, if you would, the freedom to be able to question, if you would, how we are going to use it and how we are going to move forward with it.
1: That's a good point. Mm-hmm. And I think that that is a perfect time for us to just take a quick break. 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
1: Okay, well, we're back. This is Zoe Albright, and I am with Sherry Frazier, and this is Chautauqua on 90.1 FM KKFI, Kansas City Community Radio, and we are talking about Nicholas Carr's book, Superbloom, How Technologies Tear Us Apart. So, you want to talk about the tech speak?
0: You know, one reference that Mr. Carr made was that 20 years ago, the introduction of the news feed in 2006, that's 20 years ago, believe it or not. It marked what he called a fundamental transformation in how information actually flows through society. Before the feed, and I did not remember this, Facebook consisted of a static profile page. Essentially, it was your profile page, and if someone liked it, they liked it. There were no or very few ads.
1: You could poke.
0: Yes, you could poke, and it, you know, and that and then they could navigate, you know, between you know the two individuals. The news feed now has transformed this into a continuous and automatically curated stream between you know content. Charles Cooley, who was a sociologist in the early, I think he passed in 1929.
1: Yeah.
0: He argued that the greater communication efficiency would expand our influence and broaden our minds, which is what we think. What he failed, he mentions, to anticipate was how extreme media efficiency would accelerate information flow to the point where careful reading and contemplation becomes impossible. Today, he referenced that today's digital communication has produced four interlinked consequences. And these hit home, essentially. So I'm going to just read just briefly here. Content collapses as regulatory and epistemic boundaries disappear. Technology assumes an editorial role. This is important.
1: Mm-hmm.
0: Editorial role through algorithm selection.
1: Mm-hmm.
0: Huge. People streamline their writing and reading to optimize efficiency, and social media encourages unbound self-expression while producing envy, enmity, and claustrophobia.
1: Mm-hmm.
0: I had to think about that for a little bit. And while we'd like to say, oh, that doesn't affect me, it absolutely does.
1: Oh, absolutely.
0: Absolutely. The result, of course, is a paradox. Rather than leveling barriers to knowledge and sympathy, communication itself has become the barrier.
1: Right.
0: Okay. And as we talk about texting the children's code. So I am of the, just like an example, I am of the generation where, for one, I learned to type on a typewriter in class in high school. And after a period,
1: there
0: for example,
1: two spaces.
0: There are two spaces.
1: Two spaces.
0: Yes,
1: that I
0: there
1: will
0: are.
1: Go down on that hill.
0: Now we're being told that that is how they can distinguish how old you are, is whether you have two spaces behind a period. Okay. And capitalization was critical and required. So that's it's a different, but our need to get information and to get, you know, to push information and to receive information quickly negates most of that,
1: mm-hmm.
0: if you would.
1: Mm-hmm.
0: And, you know, so when we talk about, and we say young people, because, you know, my son has been guilty of this as well. And I'm like, no, expand that. We don't have time to do that, Mom.
1: Right.
0: So, we talk about words pruned of unnecessary letters. One of the examples that he provided was, how about you?
1: Mm.
0: Lowercase H-O-W, lowercase B-O-U-T, just forget about the A that's in front of there, and the letter U,
1: mm-hmm.
0: you know, or when you send a text that says W-Y-D, I was like, what does this mean? What are you doing? Okay. I mean, I understood the LOL, the laugh out loud, and talk to you later, but there's a whole
1: dictionary language.
0: Yes. And so, but the challenge that we have that, you know, and that I say was, you know, if you do something long enough, then you forget the right way to do it. And you tend to adopt
1: mm-hmm.
0: what you've been doing
1: mm-hmm.
0: as gospel, so to speak.
1: Mm-hmm.
0: And so that was always a challenge to me. Like, we use the letter, the number two instead of two. And then we don't want to talk about the discussion of T-O-O, T-O,
1: or
0: right?
1: T-W-O.
0: And T-W-O,
1: right.
0: Or there, and there.
1: Mm-hmm.
0: So, that is the hill that I am going to die on, I'm sure, because what I used to question is whether this was just something with our U.S. Young student generation or whether this was worldwide. And I don't have the answer to that.
1: I think it's worldwide. Judging from what he was saying, mm-hmm. Where it started, where they were communicating with five or six people at mm-hmm. the same time through instant messaging, mm-hmm. which now we just text, right? Or they did that shorthand because then they could navigate the five different conversations
0: mm-hmm.
1: quickly.
0: Mm-hmm.
1: So it would stand to reason that kids in France would be doing the same thing. I know my cousins in England do because I've been on the receiving end of some of those texts. So what I did find interesting, because I'm with you, I still go in and I check the grammar and I make sure everything's there and I have periods despite the fact that a period is supposedly rude. I did find it interesting to understand how and why they developed that.
0: Uh-huh.
1: Because we are constantly telling students in composition courses that you write for different audiences. And so when you're writing an academic paper, you are writing for an academic audience. Mm-hmm. And so there are certain rules that you have to follow. Well, they've created certain rules for their texting, their instant messaging, things like that.
0: Makes sense.
1: And mm-hmm. now, understanding this, I feel like if I'd have known this, and I could have said, hey, you all have created these rules, so now I'm going to introduce you to these rules. They're not in conflict with each other. They're just used in different situations. Number one, don't send me an email as your professor using texting language because I don't understand it.
0: Exactly.
1: I'm not the intended audience. So it was, I had a little bit of hives when I was reading some of his examples, but at the same time, I actually kind of had this weird, like, well, good for you guys for figuring this out. And, you know, language does evolve.
0: It does.
1: It does evolve, but I will die on the two-space hill, and I will die on the hill that every sentence should end with a period.
0: I work with some of the students over at Summit Technology Academy, and one of the things we do in one of their project management tracks is they provide a status or an update report. And many of the students, and they're high school students, mostly juniors and seniors, and so I would review the status report, and I'd say, okay, I don't have a red pen, but that needs a capital letter, that needs a capital letter, remove the T, you know, the digit from there and do this. And then I had to stop and explain myself, because in I'll just say corporate America, this would not be acceptable. Mm-hmm. But then you also have to, as you mentioned, look at the audience, because they weren't thinking like that. They were mm-hmm. thinking, we are going to share this particular document with our audiences, and our audiences would know exactly what we're trying mm-hmm. to portray. And I was thinking, oh, well, that's true, but many times you don't have the benefit of knowing exactly who your audience is. In a right. perfect world, we would love that. Mm-hmm. But minus that, let's just you know, pull that out of it. But again, as I continue to move to the right, the folks that are of that particular audience, mm-hmm. you know, as opposed to the audience with the two and two and there, you know, become smaller and smaller. Mm-hmm. So, and if we are going to communicate worldwide, what do? We want to do what is going to get our point across most, one, efficiently and mm-hmm. accurately. Mm-hmm. So it's a challenge for me at times. It is a challenge for me not to write someone a textbook, because I want them to have all of the information.
1: Right.
0: And you know, again, I use my son as a reference. He's like, you know, Mom, I was sleepy reading your text. I was like, okay. But did you get all the points? He talks about that, and you know, we have to be agile, if mm-hmm. you would, to be able to receive, you know, this information, and likewise, when we are trying to share this information going forward, we need to be able to accommodate. Hey, there, it's accommodate, agile. It's the A word, mm-hmm. sort of thing. So,
1: oh, definitely. Mm-hmm. So, one of the other things that struck me, and part of this ties into what I did with my PhD work, mm-hmm. was his chapter 7, this idea of the disembodied self. Mm-hmm. So for those who aren't familiar, there's this theory called hyperreality, which my poor husband is probably sick to death of hearing about. I discovered this when I was a student at KU. Jean Baudrillard, a French philosopher, came up with this theory in the 60s, too. And this is what's just amazing to me, because as we've gotten more and more digital, I'm like, how did he foresee this?
0: Exactly.
1: But it's this concept that the notions of reality leading to a state of confusion between signs and symbols, okay? So the symbols used to stand for something, but they're getting farther and farther away from what they stand for. So one thing you could think of in this sense is, it used to be that if you had a dollar bill, there was a dollar's worth of gold mm-hmm. covering that dollar bill. But now we've got Bitcoin. And nobody actually knows what Bitcoin
0: not yet, no.
1: refers to. And so he talks about this theory, and Carr is I think he is a secret Baudrillard fan as well, because his other book, The Shallows, also talks about it a little bit. But he goes into this idea with the idea where our presence is, we have a simulated presence, a digital validation, a curated online persona that can become almost more authoritative and more influential and lived than our actual lived experience. And how bizarre that is. So when I was studying, what I was focusing on was developmental writers. So these are students who come out of high school, aren't quite college comp ready, and we help improve their skills. And I looked at their identities. So their academic identity, the identity that they had when they were in the classroom, their social identity with their friends and their family, and then their virtual or their online identity. And we talked about how the three did and didn't coincide in harmony.
0: Right. Uh-huh.
1: And he talks a lot about this in the book because, again, so much communication is digital. And we know, especially after the pandemic, Gen Z and Gen Alpha are very much digital communicators. Mm-hmm. So how does that impact our lived experience when our online experience is a little bit different?
0: I spent quite a bit of time looking, reviewing this as well. And so I took it outside of the realm of the book, and I thought about how we have a different persona or a different presence depending on what social construct, where we are. And I took it to, even dating websites, if you would. And
1: I hear people lie a lot. Yes.
0: pictures and also social influencers, right? Mm-hmm. With today's, communication, whether it's TV, reality TV, and that's part of it as well. So when you set up a profile, there is nothing to govern that says, Sherry Fraser's profile doesn't look like Kim Kardashian. I mean, to be honest, I can put whatever I want out there.
1: Right.
0: And then when you meet said folks, they say, well, wait a minute, you don't look like Kim Kardashian, but I'm like, when I'm online, that's who I feel like that, I have this, this superpower and that's really great. And then I think that happens much, with influencers as well.
1: Mm-hmm. Mm-hmm.
0: But, then when I come back and I have, again, whether it's a campaign profile, election profile, that sort of thing, it should be completely different. But sometimes the lines get a little blurry,
1: right.
0: But it's also hard to separate the two. So it serves as essentially what we are, what we'd like to be, and what we're entertaining going forward. Many times, we come across, whether it is political, professional, folks that, we'd like to be like, or we strive to have or adopt those particular characteristics or skill set that particular person has or individual has. And I think that's also a benefit. It's not necessarily a negative thing.
1: Mm-hmm, mm-hmm.
0: And it's not like, oh, gee, when I grow up, I want to be that good person. But it also helps to stimulate, hey, what do I need to do to acquire some additional information or additional knowledge to make that happen for myself and my circle, if you would. So, yeah, the two don't always coincide. I mean, they're not always they're aligned, because the commonality is you.
1: Right.
0: But they're not exact.
1: Right. I one of my students actually said that her online persona was her hoped for best self.
0: Yes.
1: And I thought, well, okay, I can get on board with that. But I want to bring up something. So you said earlier about, when people post things, did I really need to know that?
0: Mm-hmm.
1: And Carr actually brings that up and talks about how actually the more we get to know people, the less we like them.
0: Yes, yes, yes.
1: I'm not sure how I feel about it.
0: Well, you know what? I read that and it took me directly to couples and marriages and that sort of thing. Absolutely, yes. I'm gonna find it here.
1: He talks about this idea that when we meet somebody, We often have that blink reaction of, I think I'm going to like this person, or I'm not going to like this person. But then, so we decide we like this person, and then the more we get to know them, we find out things that don't necessarily mesh with that ideal that we had created in our mind, mm-hmm. and so then we like them less and less. And so it used to be, before social media, that you'd see your neighbors and you'd smile and, hi, and, oh, yes, I really like my neighbors. But now with social media, oh, I saw what they posted and I don't like them, which is kind of a bizarre situation to think about.
0: How many times have you, you know, especially in today's political climate, have you realized that that person, your neighbor, does not align with you politically? It changes your entire relationship.
1: Right.
0: You know, the fact
1: especially
0: that
1: especially right now.
0: Yes. The fact that we are not, I mean, and it's divisive in families as well. Mm-hmm. So he referred to this, and I've got a number of stars here. Digital crowding at the tragedy of communication. Environmental spoiling. The closer you live to someone, the more you're exposed to their habits and opinions, and most likely you are to find them irritating. Yes. Oh, my goodness. The more information about others makes our differences stand out more than our similarities. Absolutely. Mm-hmm. Healthy relationships require boundaries that limit communication intensities. I don't need to know that, right?
1: Right.
0: I need to know that. And then finally, excessive self-disclosure in society. Social contact online creates, you know, anxiety and strain. How many times have we unfriended someone? Because mm-hmm. I'm like, nope, I don't want that. And I don't want that on my timeline. And I don't want my, quote, friends or my colleagues to see that as well. Even to go so far as to create an entirely different profile. Mm-hmm. So absolutely, absolutely. Like I said, it's not only your social relations, your relationships. It's also, you know, couples. You're like, I didn't need to know all that. Mm-hmm. You know, it's just, but you're right. This is, you know, communication, you know, it constantly displays. He mentioned diminishing returns to scale and eventually returns, you know, it turns negative. The more information you have, it's a challenge to, I guess, be, you know, to determine again, back to what we first started, what's real and what's not. Mm-hmm. I think, from a communication standpoint, what we as a society need to do or take into consideration is each person's experience. Mm-hmm. It is completely different. And that's the piece that typically we don't know. Right. The more we learn about, you know, Zoe, your experience, Sherry, my experience, and it's easier for me to understand your perspective. Mm-hmm. I may not agree with your perspective, mm-hmm. but at least I know your perspective. It's been communicated one way or the other, and I can understand, you know, why you feel or why you think the way you do. And that's what I think what we need to do continuously, I think, going forward.
1: Well, and I think the problem with social media is that you don't get the whole picture.
0: Exactly.
1: And he says social media companies are well aware of how their platforms amplify clannish hostility. Mm-hmm. They know what they're doing. They could stop it. Because it's true. I mean, if I'm living next door to you and I find out we have some differences, but I can work through those differences, and I see you on a daily basis, I see you out watering your flowers, mm-hmm. there's more that I can invest in being friendly with you. But if I am online and I see somebody post something I don't like, there's no reason to invest. Mm-hmm. And so it does create those clans very, very quickly. And to know that the companies are actually commodifying this, mm-hmm. Mm-hmm. because that's what they're doing, is commodifying mm-hmm. this. They're making money off it. They could change all of it. It could go back to what it was pre-algorithm, pre-feeding you what, you know, that whole thing. But it doesn't make the money. Doesn't get the clicks.
0: So that's the question, is how do we move forward? And it won't be enough to have one entity change without most of them, because mm-hmm. as soon as one changes, Does that mean all are going to change? Because you're right, it that's what makes the money. That's what improves the clicks or increases the clicks and that sort of thing. So how do we address that?
1: Well, he did suggest doing a more frictional design approach, which introduces values other than efficiency in media technology. And I kind of feel like, you know, this last week, 2 weeks with the whistleblower from the AI company saying we need to slow down, we need to put some safeguards in place. Faster is not always better. Slower is sometimes, and I understand because we want things immediately now, but the world functioned for a very long time without immediate information. you know, give or take, there were issues. We know that. I mean, that's the history of the world. But we got here with centuries of non-quick information. The changes in the last 20 years are so much more than the 100 years prior to that. So if we could slow down, look at networks that encourage like more deliberation, a little bit more discretion on the parts of viewers and listeners, you know, but then that means we have to change the habits of social media users. Because we've all been trained to scroll,
0: exactly.
1: scroll, click. And so then that means that we have to, as a society, a world society, say, okay, let's do things differently.
0: I think when you mention the whistleblower, there is a period of at least a couple of days where I remember thinking, okay, so what are we going to do? What are we going to do? And no one said anything. It was quite silent afterward. So then I started hearing that the technology, the I'm going to say the top three, if you would, actually said, maybe this is something we need to take a look at. So as opposed to one person saying, yes, we need to look at it, and the others, you know, and I'm sure those conversations probably happen behind closed door, but at least it seemed as if we were at least entertaining the conversation, and which is something I did not expect, because it still is. We are in a capitalistic society, and as much as we want to do the right thing, sometimes that is governed by, you know, clicks and dollars and that sort of thing. But most recently, I believe it was the beginning of this week, they said, hey, we probably need to take a look at this, you know, especially when they started saying, you know, it was going to erase humankind, that sort of thing. So well, maybe we need to look at it.
1: The bots are infiltrating the bots.
0: Exactly. So I am definitely hopeful that we are someone will take a look at that. Regarding, you know, Superbloom, it just amazes me again that we are in 2026 and speaking, you know, we're referring to, you know, thought leaders from 1929 or thought leaders from the early 1900s, the foresight in some of the things that they've observed. And from a sociology standpoint and a psychology standpoint as well, is just amazing to me. So while at the beginning I said this was a tough read for me, it was a tough read because it forced me to say, they're right. And this is something that I, to the extent I can, need to, you know, alter perhaps my behavior.
1: I think I would agree with you on that because it was one of those pieces that made me really start self-reflecting. And I am always up for something that makes me self-reflect. So that brings us actually to the end of our time. I believe you are hosting next week. Is that correct?
0: I am hosting next week. And if I can share what we are going to bring two candidates for Jackson County Legislature, Carla Fields and Kelly Thompson, next week, same time.
1: And is Devoya going to be with you then?
0: Yes. Right. Devoya will be co-hosting with me as well.
1: Oh, excellent. Well, we will all tune in. Mm-hmm. So this is Zoe Albright and Sherry Fraser. You have been listening to Chautauqua on 90.1 FM, KKFI, Kansas City Community Radio. We hope you enjoyed the show today. Please stay tuned for Urban Connections coming up next.
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0: and her family. 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
1: Thank you for having us.
0: My pleasure to have you. And I understand you have already been guests on KKFI recently. So I'm glad that you have yet another opportunity here to share your story, or the story of Sarah Rector, with our listeners here. So let's kind of start from the beginning. And a little biographical info on the both of you. Debbie, would you talk about yourself and how you came to collaborate with Karen on writing this story and why?
1: Well, I'm a retired physical education teacher with Kansas City, Missouri School District. And far as my background, I mean, there's so much. My sisters and I, over 30 years ago, started doing the research and genealogy of our family. And this was back when my mother was still alive and my uncles. And because there were so many different stories out there about our family. And it's like, that's not right, you know, or the pictures. And we would ask my mom, that's not a picture. We called Sarah Rector Aunt Sister because my mother called her sister.
0: Okay.
1: So that's not a picture of Aunt Sister. She goes, no, it's not. I said, well, why don't you say something? She goes, no, let people think what they want to think. Don't spread family business.
0: Mm-hmm.
1: Okay. So for years, we kept seeing stuff, you know, and going into genealogy. We learned a lot of stuff, but we also had a lot of documents that was handed down to us.
0: Mm-hmm.
1: So my mom passed in 1992, and we still never said anything because, you know, once your mom says don't do something, you don't do it.
0: Okay.
1: So in 2019, we got really tired of seeing the wrong pictures, and the story of our aunt kept growing and growing and added to. And so we started talking to, well, a historian came to us. And she's Diane Houston, who teaches at Grandview High School, which is the only teacher around here that teaches Kansas City history.
0: Okay.
1: So she approached us and wanted to do a story on our aunt, but she always wanted the family side.
0: Mm-hmm, mm-hmm.
1: So after meeting with my sisters, because mama said, don't say anything, we agreed that we were going to go ahead because we're tired of the misinformation, the wrong pictures and everything. And when we get to the pearly gates, we'll answer then to my mother.
0: Yeah.
1: But, you know, so people were like, we talked with Diane. She put a blog out in the Martin City paper. Mm-hmm. And that was the start of us starting to talk about our family. And as Diane, the historian, says, she says, it's like correcting history.
0: Yes.
1: Is our journey. So people have been after my sisters and I to write a book for quite a while. And honestly, if I write a book, it's going to be 3 pages.
0: Okay.
1: She was born, she lived, she died. That's the extent of my writing.
0: Okay.
1: But then I looked at Karen one day, because Karen and I have been together for 17 years.
0: Mm-hmm.
1: So she's heard the story. She's been on, you know, helping us with the genealogy and the court documents and all this. And I just looked at her one day and go, you want to write a book?
0: Mm-hmm.
1: She says, well, I'll try. I've never wrote a book.
0: Okay. You know?
1: So that's where the book came out. You know, she did great job on it. I mean, it first started out as 100 pages and it grew to 200, and everything in the book isn't everything of the life.
0: Okay.
1: Because you can't put it in one book.
0: In one book. And tell me, Debbie, how was your mom related to Sarah?
1: My mom was Sarah's sister. She was the youngest girl of 9 children.
0: Okay.
1: And a lot of people don't realize that there were 9 children. Mm-hmm.
0: No, you don't get to hear that part of
1: The year that oil was struck on our aunt's land was the year my mother was born.

0: Okay. Now, I want to talk to Karen Carter Riffle, who inherited the task of writing the book, of
1: Yes.
0: getting the book written. Tell us a little bit about yourself.
1: Well, I am also a former educator. I didn't teach quite as long as Debbie did, but I taught in the Grandview School District. Currently still working, but I'm in the out of education. I'm working for the federal government at the moment. But I didn't know that I was going to ever write a book. That never crossed my mind. My dad did some writing in his younger days for magazines and that kind of thing. But helping Debbie with the genealogy, I ran across the probate court documents from when Sarah had to have a white guardian because black people weren't considered smart enough to be able to manage their own money, especially in, this would have been 1913. So I found the court documents on Ancestry and started reading them, and I just went down a rabbit hole. There are over 2,000 court documents, and I read through every single one of them. I did a synopsis of them because I found it so fascinating. It was finding the real truth of her childhood, which the family didn't have many stories about, not of her childhood. So I got wrapped up in that. So when Debbie asked me about writing the book, it's like, I think I can. I've got an idea with all the court documents. And then I had sat around and listened to the family stories for so long. I'd help with the genealogy, and the story fascinated me. It's not history that most people know. It's not history that's told, especially about the White Guardian, about slaves to the Indians. Parts of her story are not shared, and most people don't know. And so I said, yep, I'll attempt to write the book, and worked on it off and on for about 3.5 years. When we found out the movie Sarah's Oil was coming out, then I pushed to get it finished so that I went ahead and self-published my book. So I pushed to get it finished to come out right after the movie. That way the movie would help sell the book. And it definitely has. Because you see the movie, it leaves you wanting to know more. My book covers from before she was born all the way through even some of the things with the family now.
0: So Debbie, did you give the people who made this latest movie that I think I saw on Netflix or something,
1: Oh, I'm Amazon.
0: Amazon, did they have the family's permission to do that movie, and were you compensated or even asked to contribute to the story?
2: Well, the movie was based on Tanya Bowden's book, Searching for Sarah Rector. That's what their movie was based on. In 2024, because I have cousins in Oklahoma where they were filming. In 2024, my cousins were there and they videotaped them doing this movie. And she texted me and she says, "Do you know anything about this?" And I went, "No, what are they doing?" She says, "Well, they're making a movie about Sarah Rector as a child." And I went, "Well, if they go into the court documents, they can't go wrong. That's all. I mean, because when she was a child, everything she did is in the court documents." She goes, "Well, I just thought I'd ask if you knew about it." I said, "Nobody has approached us whatsoever." So a couple of weeks after that, I got an email from Derek Williams, one of the producers' secretary. I believe she was a secretary. And she wanted to know. She introduced herself, told me who she was, and she wanted to know if I was available to chat with Derek Williams, one of the directors. And I said, "Not a problem." So a couple of days later, he called and we talked. And he did say they didn't know there was any relatives still alive. And I just told him we weren't hard to find, but I mean, unless you go and look for you. It's not going to happen. And it's off of Tanya Bowden's book. And so we talked and I told, and he asked about, what I thought about the movie and everything. And I said, "That's great as long as it's true."
0: Mm-hmm.
2: It's got to be true. And I said, and you don't use that ugly child picture that people say is her. So okay. We talked several times. And then I said, that was in 2024. In 2025, he contacted me again. And he's like, we kind of would like to have the family's blessing on this film. And I said, okay. So they did. They came to Kansas City, two of the producers, another gentleman, and they showed my sisters and I and Karen and my nephew, Sean Edwards is my nephew, showed us the movie. And this was before the credits and at the end were completed.
0: Mm-hmm.
2: And they said, we can't change the movie, but, you know, if you all can help us at to get the correct end and everything. And before we were watching the movie and before it was over with, one of them yelled out, we know that's not Sarah Rector at the end. That's the only picture we got.
0: Oh, my God. Okay.
2: So afterwards, you know, we talked to them and everything, and we gave them a couple of pictures of her aunt. And they worked on cleaning up her wedding picture. I mean, because it was a bad copy. And they worked on cleaning it up. And that's the picture they use at the end.
0: Okay.
2: But it was very interesting. We took them to the Rector Mansion.
0: Which is located on 12th and Brooklyn.
2: Euclid. Okay. Yes. And then they came over to my house because I had a canvas print painted of the Rector Mansion. Mm-hmm. So they took a picture of that and just, you know, it was great. We had a red carpet here in Kansas City.
0: Mm-hmm.
2: And we got to meet most of the actors and actresses. We met Naya. Naya's a mess. But she
0: the little girl who played.
2: Yes. But it was so good to get to know them.
0: Yeah.
2: You know, and Zachary Levi, when we met him, he cried. He says, oh my God, I've never met the family of somebody that we portrayed. He was just boohooing. He was like, you big baby. But the experience of being involved in that, and there is actually a trailer with my sisters and I in it. You know, it's a Sarah Rector featurette trailer.
0: Okay.
2: And, you know, and that's the interview of us talking with the lady that did the interview for the trailer and stuff. So we do have that out there also.
0: Well, that makes me feel better. Knowing that it was just not done with no regard or respect for the family, no input from the family at all, although it was limited input, but they did reach out. They did seem like they were sincere in their efforts to actually honor and include Sarah Rector's family. I did want to ask, though, who is Tanya Bowden, who wrote the book that the movie's based off of, and how'd that come about?
2: Well, Tanya Bowden, several years ago, contacted us because she wanted to write a children's book about Sarah Rector.
0: Mm-hmm.
2: So, you know, at first, none of our family would talk to her or anything, and she pleaded. And so she sent me the manuscript, and it's like, I read through it, and I told her, I said, this isn't right. You know, this happened this way. This isn't right. And I said, and that is not the picture of her, you know. So she took, once she got her book out and everything, she sent us autographed books for my sisters and I. And but the thing is, she used the child's picture that's not her.
0: Not her. Who is that still, child? That
2: we I have no idea.
0: Okay.
2: There's a woman out that they use also, and that's not her. That woman, we found out her name was
1: Callie House.
2: Yeah, Callie House.
0: Okay, an actor she was or somebody.
2: She was a civil rights person, and I think found out she passed away in 1927 or something like that. But they still use that as Sarah Rector, and it's like, that's not Sarah Rector. You know?
0: Mm-hmm. So ultimately, Sarah Rector became what would be considered now to be very rich.
2: Yes.
0: Because of oil that was discovered on land that she inherited. Can we talk about the beginning of all this, the Trail of Tears and the relationship between the indigenous people in America and slavery?
2: Well, anytime that people want to know about Sarah Rector and the oil, I said, you need to start back at the beginning. You need to go to the Trail of Tears. Because our ancestors were slaves to the Indians. And we were called the Creek Freedmen. And instead of saying Creek slaves, they called them freedmen. So my ancestors journeyed through the Trail of Tears up to Indian Territory, which is now Oklahoma.
0: Okay. And where did they start out? Was it Kentucky or Tennessee?
2: Alabama, Mississippi.
1: Oh, okay. Alabama and Mississippi for your family.
0: Okay.
2: And then, then the Dawes Road Act of 1867 gave 160 acres of land to the Indians and the freedmen that were born by 1906.
0: Okay.
2: Of course, the slaves got the last part of the land. So her 160 acres of land, my grandfather couldn't farm on it or anything, but he leased all the lands out because each one of them got land. That would be the oldest three children and my grandfather and grandmother. They all got 160 acres of land.
0: Okay.
2: So he leased all of them out to the oil, gas, and mineral rights.
0: Okay.
2: And we're pretty certain that there were gas money given on lands and stuff because it was gas and mineral rights, but nothing compared to what was struck on our aunt's land.
0: Okay.
2: So the other amounts was, were minute to the millions and millions of dollars, you know, that came out of her land.
1: Enough to pay the taxes on the lands, basically.
2: Yes.
1: Is what came off the other land.
0: Oh, okay. And so were those lands retained? Does your family still own those lands at 160 acres times five or six?
2: No. My grandfather sold, I want to say Aunt Becky, but it's Rebecca, the oldest child, Joe Jr.'s, his land, and they kept
1: Mama Rosa's
2: land, and that's my grandmother.
0: Okay.
2: Because they actually lived on her land.
0: Mm-hmm.
2: Yeah. So, but now, no, there's no land in the family now.
0: Okay. What was the land like? I mean, there was only so much that was livable or that was arable that they farmed on. How did they choose that particular plot of acres to live on as opposed to the others?
2: I'm not sure how they chose that squat of land. If the government just said, here's your land.
0: Mm-hmm.
2: The land was not together. Our aunt's land was the furthest away from where they lived. And that was like 40 to 50 miles away from where they lived on the land of my grandmother.
1: Broken up into three different pieces. Okay. So it wasn't even all, the 160 acres weren't even all together.
0: So that was convenient, huh?
2: Right. One piece of land was on one side of the Cimarron River and the other was on the other side of the Cimarron River.
0: Okay.
1: And it was the one along the Cimarron River that is the one that struck oil.
0: I see.
2: But they wanted to go back and say that that's not her land, that was river land. So that was a court battle in itself.
0: Okay.
2: But in the end, they didn't win. It's her land.
0: So, Karen, talk about the exploration of the court documents, the rabbit hole you went down with.
2: Right.
0: In the court documents, then did you get a sense, did you hear Sarah's voice at all? Were you able to hear her? Was she quoted? Or were her parents quoted? Can you hear their voices in those court documents?
1: For Sarah, not really. They really didn't quote her because she was young enough that they didn't take her wishes into consideration very much until she got closer to about 17, 18. But they did. And that's one of the things that captivated me. And I put an excerpt of this in the book. I could hear her father's voice, okay. Joseph.
0: Mm-hmm.
1: There was some transcripts of when they were interviewing him, because a couple of the guardians, the first guardian she had was a family friend.
2: Mm-hmm.
1: And so everything that they did with the land, they actually at least asked her parents, you know, is this okay? Have you checked out this land? Mm-hmm. And so there are some court transcripts, some hearing transcripts where they have her father Joseph's answers word for word, the question from the court and then his answer. And to me, when I was reading it, I felt like I was hearing him speak. This was his words in his own vernacular. You know, it was not cleaned up and polished like I put it in the book. It was his own words.
0: Mm-hmm.
1: But they didn't, when Sarah got a little bit older and the guardians knew she was getting close to being able to come into the money her own, then they mentioned her a little bit more, but I don't think there was ever any transcripts that had her voice quoted. It was always just her father or her guardian. But they did. There were several court documents where she was asking for more spending money, asking for money to buy Christmas presents for her family. I think that was when she was 17 years old. She was asking for a pretty large sum so she could buy Christmas presents for the family.
0: So these guardians, you said the first one that she had was a friend of the family.
1: Yes.
0: Who were the other guardian or guardians, and what was their relationship, and what did their intent seem to be as guardians? Were they trustworthy?
1: Somewhat. Debbie, do you want to?
2: T.J. Porter was the first one, you know, the friend of the family, and he ended up, he was the good guy. And he had a lawyer working with him. Edward Curd. And Edward Curd double dipped. He would do things, you know, with her money, but then he would do side deals, you know, using her money to make money for him. Wow. And at one point, they had Curd and TJ Porter, you know, in hot water for stealing money. But TJ Porter finally, they said, well, you don't have anything to do with it.
0: Okay.
2: You know, and so Curd lost his license and everything.
0: Okay, I was going to ask if there was any.
1: Yes,
2: yes.
1: Know, he
2: yes.
1: and punishment. Several other people were brought up on charges. He was disbarred. I think there
2: yes.
1: was a judge that was disbarred. This has been happening with several of the children that had land. Sarah wasn't the only one that had guardians like that.
0: Mm-hmm.
1: In fact, I think she was lucky. She had better guardians
2: yes.
1: than some.
2: Yes.
1: Some
0: yeah,
1: of the other children.
0: Siblings, of her siblings.
1: Well, of the other people in Oklahoma that their land had struck oil. There were other children
0: mm-hmm.
1: where their land had struck oil. And some of them just got taken for all their money. Sarah at least had the benefit of somebody who cared about her to begin
2: yeah.
1: with.
0: Talk about the oil strike. What happened when they struck oil?
2: It's hard to say because there's not a lot of documents or papers or anything,
0: mm-hmm.
2: you know, on that. I know, you know, with the oil strike, with it being so far away, you know, it was just money just went through the courts. I mean, she never got to touch the money because
0: mm-hmm.
2: the money always went to the courts
0: mm-hmm.
2: and any of the money that was made. And for her to get anything, TJ Porter, she can ask him, but he would have to go to the courts to get permission to use that money.
0: Mm-hmm.
2: So it really wasn't his decision on, okay, here's this amount of money. It always had to go through the courts.
1: In fact, in the court documents, they talk about where they got permission for a new oil driller to come in and drill on her land. He was a wildcatter, which kind of coincides with the movie. In the
2: yes.
1: movie, they called him B.B.
0: Mm-hmm.
1: Smith. It was
0: mm-hmm.
1: his name was actually B.B.
2: Jones.
1: Okay. He was a real wildcatter. He didn't become her guardian, but he did come in independently and drill, and he's the one who struck oil somewhere in late July to the month of August in 1913. But the court documents don't actually say when the oil was struck. They jump to September, October, when Porter is appointed as her guardian, and he starts spending her money for a new house for the family. I mean, he did things for her to begin with. Mm-hmm. New house. The kids walked a mile to school, so he got her a buggy, mm-hmm. horse and buggy, so they could ride to school. He started doing improvements for the family first.
0: Mm-hmm.
1: And then after that, started investing her money.
0: I see. So the whole family was really at the mercy of the integrity of whoever this guardian was.
2: Yes. Yes. Yes.
0: And the court was what? A check and balance and sort of a oversight of all of this?
2: Yes, they were. They were. But my grandfather, again, they still had, my grandfather and grandmother still had a say in everything.
0: Okay.
2: You know, they just was the ones that could take it to the court. And having T.J. Porter as the friend, you know, they would request through him, and he could take it to the court.
0: So what was the publicity about this like back at the, in those days when the oil was struck and the great riches manifested?
1: Very sensationalized countrywide and worldwide.
0: Okay.
2: The biggest one was declaring her white.
0: Oh boy.
2: Yeah. You know, I'm sorry. There's no way you're going to look at her and say she's white. But anyway, they tried. The legislatures really did try to do that.
1: In Oklahoma,
2: but it failed.
0: Okay. And so what would be the merit of having her being declared white? Just so you didn't have to say that somebody was black and rich?
2: There you go. Yes,
1: I think so.
2: Very much.
1: They claim it was so she could ride in the first class cars on the train.
0: Okay.
2: Okay.
1: She was, I mean, dark. that was claimed. Mm-hmm. So if she was declared white, then she could ride in the first class cars. But there was more to it than that.
2: Yeah, because you're not going to look at her and say you're white. You know, it's white, not going to happen.
0: Yeah. Well, I guess they didn't want anybody to want her to get uppity or something. I don't know.
2: Exactly.
0: The word comes to mind.
1: You asked about the newspapers. It was interesting to me that all of the newspaper accounts that came out, even back in like 1913, 1914, were as sensationalized as things we read now about thing in the news. It amazed me that even back then, they would take a little snippet of the story and then they would just embellish it however they wanted to make it sound better.
0: Okay.
1: Some of the stories, they had her mother dying of tuberculosis and her father in prison. That was some of the stories out there, but stories were picked up nationwide and worldwide.
0: Okay. If it bleeds, it leads, even back then. All righty. Well, we're going to take a break right now. And when we come back, we'll continue our talk here today with Debbie Brown, who is one of the nieces of Sarah Rector. And Karen Carter Riffle, Debbie's partner, who collaborated with her and her family on the writing of the book about Sarah Rector, the young black woman who struck it rich in oil down in Oklahoma because of an allotment of land that was given to her as a result of her being a member of the Creek Freedmen's tribe, I guess you would say.
2: Yes.
0: And came to the Oklahoma Territory on the Trail of Tears, which is something that a lot of people don't know, as slaves of the indigenous Creek people. An amazing story in and of itself. Maybe somebody ought to make a movie about that part of it. But we're going to talk more about this when we come back. Stay with us. We'll be back after these messages.
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1: 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This is Urban Connections. I'm your host, Donna Wolf. Our guest today, Debbie Brown, the niece of one of the nieces of famed African-American woman who became rich beyond what anybody could imagine, I guess, back in those days, from striking oil on land that she that was allotted to her. And Karen Carter Riffle, who collaborated with the Rector family to write this book about the story of Sarah Rector. And the book is titled A Name Worth Millions, The Story of Sarah Rector and Her Family. You mentioned the Dawes Roll Act, that D-A-W-S Roll Act.
2: D-A-W-E-S.
1: Yes. What is the Dawes Roll?
3: Yeah. The Dawes Roll is the enrollment forms for when the Creek Nation, the Creek Indians, and the Black people, the freedmen, were accepted into the Creek Nation. So it was like their census. It was before a U.S. census. The Dawes Roll, there were several other rolls that they were on, but the Dawes Roll was done in, I think they started it around 1860, okay. And everybody was given a roll number. And then off of that Dawes Roll is how they determined who got land. But it was basically their enrollment into the Creek Nation.
1: Okay.
2: It was with all the tribes, not just the Creek, but it was all the tribes.
1: All of the tribes. That's just we probably need to do a whole nother show on the enslavement of Black people by.
2: And it's still a fight today with getting into the nation itself. It's still a fight.
1: And citizenship and rights within the nations these days.
2: Yes.
1: Okay. That's an interesting thing that we need to explore. But okay, so Sarah got this money. She was rich.
2: She was rich.
1: Describe how she was rich. You said filthy rich. What did that look like?
2: Well, when you're 11 years old and they hand you $300, was it a day?
3: That's what land was producing, was $300 a day.
2: $300 a day. And the only thing she had to say was, hey, I want some money. And they gave her the money.
1: Okay.
2: You know, so I cannot imagine being a child and Christmas rolls around and I want $1,000 so I can go buy presents. And they take it to the court and here's your $1,000. And filthy rich, she's 14 and she's driving around in a car.
1: Okay.
2: She got her first car when she was 14 years old.
1: Okay.
2: And of course she wrecked it.
1: Okay.
2: And so then the guardian had to go to the courts to say, we need some money to replace the fender or a tire or whatever. And the courts would sign off on it. But T.J. Porter got kind of smart. He says, can we double that order?
1: Oh.
2: So they have spares for the next time she wrecked.
1: Okay. Or was it or was it one for him and one for her?
2: No, it was both for her. They just didn't have to order the repair parts the next time she wrecked it. They already had it.
1: She didn't have a driver. She didn't have a chauffeur.
2: Oh, no. Later on in years, she had a limo with a chauffeur, but she didn't ride in it. My grandmother did.
1: Okay.
2: She always wanted to drive.
3: She loved to drive.
1: Okay.
3: And drive fast.
1: Talk about Sarah. Tell us more about Sarah. How you knew her, Debbie. What do you remember about Sarah?
2: Oh, the whole family, all the sisters and brothers, they were all so close. You know, and the way one acted, that's the way all of them acted. You know, and she, along with my other aunts and uncles, they would... Anytime there was time to have a picnic or a party, everybody was there. And they you know, because if one did, they all did. I mean, they taught us how to dance and just picnic in the back. And she would come and we rode in some of the cat bucks she had. Okay.
1: Yeah.
2: She owned, when people say, well, did she share her money? Not really hand, you know, money to hand. But she bought a farm over in Kansas City, Kansas, and she called that the family farm.
1: Okay.
2: And we would go out there, and as children, we always played in the barn. And the adults, they all went and worked in the garden. She always had a humongous garden. And that's been just passed down because even, you know, when she was a child, my grandfather farmed on his land in Oklahoma. On my grandmother's land in Oklahoma. So that all the adults would go and, excuse me, they would farm. They would help her in the crops and stuff. She didn't hire anybody to do that. Okay. All of her brothers and sisters did it.
1: Okay.
2: You know, and it was just, she never acted like she was any better than anybody else. You know, and we would go over to her house with my mother and we would just, you know, sit on the steps and play on the steps inside. And then after we get ready to go or we're on our way home, we would ask my mom, Mom, how come Aunt Sister is what we called her? How does she have this black oriental furniture and those really soft plush carpet on the steps? And that carpet was winter green. Let me tell you, I like them steps.
1: Okay.
2: But the only thing my mom would say is, Sis can afford it. I mean, that's how she did it. I mean, but back then you don't ask how, when, and where. You just go, okay, and off you went.
1: Yeah.
2: But it was never any difference with her. If someone would have told us with kids that she has millions of dollars, that would be beyond our thinking at that time. I would think now as an adult, she would act different than what she did.
1: Okay.
2: And she really didn't.
1: So, you know, go ahead.
2: My mother worked. My grandmother worked. Everybody, you know, in our family worked, except for my aunt. I mean, she didn't have to. But it was never a big deal we saw.
3: Didn't you say she even dressed, I mean, like in the duster type dresses that everybody wore in the 1940s and 1950s? She dressed the same way as everybody else in the family. Yeah.
2: We never saw her dress up to go out. But at the same time, we didn't live with her either. But
1: were you aware that this house on 12th and Euclid was a palatial mansion? Were you aware of that?
2: Yes. Yes. In fact, they moved out of there in 1929. And after that, it became two different funeral homes.
1: Oh, did it? I didn't know
2: and
1: that.
2: My grandmother, my aunt's sister, one of her husbands, I think my aunt Rebecca, we call her Aunt Becky, and one other person, their funeral was in that house.
1: Oh, my. So Sarah did marry. Did she have kids?
2: She had three boys, and none of them are living now. But she had married Kenneth Campbell, and so therefore her sons were Kenneth Jr., Leonard, and Clarence. The last one died a year after my mother passed.
1: I see. What happened to all the money? What happened to all the, and how much money was it all told?
2: All told, I have no idea. I have no idea. But what happened to the money? She spent it. I mean, you kept feeding her money. I mean, she spent it like, oh, it's still going to roll in. And it did. I mean, she was spoiled, per se. Because when people keep handing you money and you spend it and they give you more money, that's what you get used to.
1: Yeah.
2: Yeah, but she did. She bought a lot of properties. She had over on Lockridge, which is the last place she lived, she had her house, And then she had another house and an apartment building on that block.
1: Mm-hmm.
2: Yeah, but as I said, I mean, I know there's some of her houses she probably had the attitude of, I'm not going to pay the property tax. I'll just go buy another house.
1: Oh, my gosh.
2: She was spoiled that way, I think.
1: Okay.
2: I mean, when you got money rolling in, you don't know too much difference.
3: As you know, when your sisters say, they always say when people ask about her money, she enjoyed life.
2: She definitely.
3: And she did. She enjoyed, from everything I've read, she enjoyed life.
1: Did she travel? Did she travel much?
2: No, not too much. If she did, it was back down to Oklahoma, to Chicago, because we had relatives. She has sisters in Chicago,
1: mm-hmm.
2: and we still have cousins in Oklahoma. Yeah, but she didn't die rich, but she didn't die poor either.
1: Okay. Where is she buried, may I ask?
2: She's buried in Black Jack Cemetery in Taft, Oklahoma.
1: I see.
2: Most of my ancestors are buried there.
1: Yeah. Mm-hmm. And
3: Taft is right outside of Muskogee.
1: Okay, right outside of Muskogee. So what do you hope for the telling of this story? What do you want people to remember and learn and honor?
2: There's things that we try to clean up the wrong to make the right.
1: Mm-hmm.
2: One of the wrongs that, we already discussed was the picture. Another one that people do not understand or know is that she got sent off to boarding schools because they sent her to a children's school on the campus of Tuskegee Normal Institute. Now, our Aunt Becky or Rebecca, the oldest girl, had to go with her because my grandmother was not hipped upon sending her away to school.
1: Mm-hmm.
2: Because they thought with that much money, she should have a better education than what she was getting in Taft, Oklahoma. So they sent her to a children's school, or sent her and my other aunt to a children's school on the campus of Tuskegee Normal Institute. And the children's school was Booker T. Washington School for Children. She went there for a year. So then when they came back and they got ready to go back the next year, they got to go to Fisk Children's School and Fisk University for 2 years. Now, you hear about Tuskegee.
1: And the experiments that were done there and everything else.
2: Yeah, but she didn't graduate from there. She didn't go to college there. She was at the children's school on the campus.
1: Yes.
3: That's one of the pieces of information that's been sensationalized over years is she graduated from Tuskegee University. She never even went to college.
1: Mm-hmm, mm-hmm.
2: She graduated. She went to Lincoln High School here in Kansas City.
1: Did she?
2: My whole family went to Lincoln and Addicts Elementary.
1: Mine too.
3: mm-hmm.
1: I grew up on all those stories of Addicts and elementary and Lincoln High School.
2: Yes, right. Don't forget R.T. Cole.
1: And R.T. Cole. Yes. How could I forget? Yes.
2: But it's just correcting it. You asked about residuals from the movie. We didn't get anything.
1: Mm-hmm. Mm-hmm.
2: But at the same time, we want the truth out there. Really want the truth out there.
3: The movie has helped get her story more well known.
2: People say, well, how true is the movie? I said 90%. We've learned about creative writing.
1: Yeah.
2: I said any adult knows that child was not the leader of all the businesses, but the stealing of the oil and the land and the mm-hmm. two children that got killed in the movie, their last name were Sales.
1: Okay.
2: It was Castello and Herbert Sales. They are buried in the same cemetery as my ancestors.
3: She went to school in Taft with them.
2: Yeah.
1: Okay.
2: She really did.
1: They got
2: blown up on their land for their land and oil. They got blew up in their home.
1: Oh, my.
2: And in 1917, I think that is the reason why my grandparents picked up and moved to Kansas City is because of the dangers. I remember it as a child, my mom and her brother would come go down to Oklahoma, and they would say, "We're going on business. You can't go." Mm-hmm. As I said, we have cousins down there, and we go down there and visit them. Even today, mm-hmm. we'll still go and visit. But there are times where we could not go because they were going on business,
1: mm-hmm.
2: because they were getting money from the Creek Nation. We're part of the Creek Nation until 1972. In 1972, the Creek tribe decided to change the Dawes Roll Act and put by blood in the writing of it.
3: In their constitution.
2: In their constitution, mm-hmm. which is illegal. But mm-hmm. 5 or 6 years ago, there's a lawsuit that went into effect so that they could not do that. That was illegal to do that and to let the Freemans be citizens of the Creek Nation again.
1: Mm-hmm.
2: And so actually last year, that lawsuit went through and they have to admit all members, freedmen, into the Creek Nation. That was last year. Our papers are laying at the Bureau of the Creek Nation right now because the chief won't do it. And there's been 3 attempted courts on him. So then that didn't go through. They said, well, he'll do it, but it's when he finds time to get it done. And that's what's going on even today. There was just recently another lawsuit put towards there so they can let the Creek Freemen back into the nation again. So discrimination don't come in multicolors.
1: It comes in all kinds of colors.
2: Mm-hmm. And yes, and there's still a lawsuit today on it.
1: Rears its ugly head everywhere. So, but surely there are freedmen who are also Creek by blood?
2: Yes.
1: What happened?
2: No,
1: then?
2: They're not freedmen. If they're by blood, they're not freedmen.
1: If they're by blood, they're not freedmen.
2: But by blood is not in the Dawes Road Act.
1: Okay.
2: So they had to exclude, they had to take that word out because that's not, you can't change an act.
1: Yeah, it is what it is since
2: it's what it is
1: written. So what do you suppose the motivation for excluding the freedmen from the Dawes Act at this late date?
2: There's benefits. There's benefits. And it's more than, I mean, you get money per month because the government sends the Creek Nation so much money for all of the Creek and the Creek Freemans. But the Creek Nation don't give the money to the Creek Freemans.
1: Oh, I see.
2: Okay? So is this benefits, not only money, but you have health benefits.
1: Mm-hmm.
2: You have educational benefits. You know, all of that is involved in being a member of the Creek Nation or Choctaw Nation or any of the tribe nations. They receive money from the government.
1: And in general, is it your sense that the treaties that were made with the nations, Creek, you know, all of the Indian nations, are those treaties being adhered to, or are they just also being ignored by the government in some instances?
2: With most of the tribes, they're being honored.
3: I think part of what we've been able to determine, part of the Creek Nation, the chief of the Creek Nation, part of his problem is losing control. If they allow all the freedmen in, because there are thousands of freedmen, there are a lot more freedmen than anybody wants to admit.
1: Okay.
3: We've ran into so many people that have the same type of family heritage that Debbie does.
1: Mm-hmm.
3: And I think he knows if they're accepted in, he might lose his tight control on the nation, on his views. You know, it's allowing
2: votes,
3: more votes in, because if you're a member of the nation, then you can vote, you know, because each tribal nation has their own government.
1: Mm-hmm.
3: You know, so it would be allowing people in there that he wouldn't have control over, because a lot of the Creek Nation lives in that Oklahoma area. A lot of freedmen are scattered all over the United States.
1: I see. Sounds kind of like what's going on nationwide. And
3: very much.
2: Yes, very much. Yes, it is.
1: Another part of the United States.
3: One thing that you mentioned, something the family wants out of all of this with, you know, getting the story out in the movie, the one big point that the family has talked about a lot, and I, like I said, I sit back and listen to them, is they want to be able to push financial literacy. If Sarah had known, and even her parents had known more about how to handle money, she might have died with more money. She might have died a lot more well off than she was. Like Debbie said, she would spend her money and then they would just hand her more. She was never taught how to manage her money. I think her parents did the best they could with their limited education. They were educated, but you know, in that day and age, their education was still limited. But financial literacy is a big thing, because we see the same things that happened with her are repeating themselves today. Young families don't know how to manage their money, and they're not being taught.
1: That is certainly true. Something that should be basic for your education, that financial literacy piece. That is, if you're concerned about people building wealth and sharing generational wealth and ideas like that. So maybe there's not the political will for that just now. But that certainly would be a worthy outcome.
2: We are working on that. We have a foundation.
1: Okay. Tell us about that foundation.
2: We have a foundation, Sarah Rector Foundation. But we also have to put a disclaimer on that because there is the Sarah Rector Foundation.
1: Oh, my gosh.
2: Yeah, it's a long story. No, but we are Sarah Rector Foundation. And our two key priorities right now is to get financial literacy taught to young children and young adults. You know, and our other one would be the restoration and renovation of the Rector Mansion over on Euclid.
1: Okay.
2: You know, so
1: that would be wonderful.
2: We are officially a 501(c).
1: Okay. Now, can you give us website or anything like that for people who would like to learn more about Sarah Rector?
3: It is
1: and,
3: Sarah
1: Rector Foundation.
3: Yes, the foundation is SarahRectorFoundation.net.
1: Okay, SarahRectorFoundation.net, and may we please post that on our website?
3: Yes,
1: along with the episode that we're going to post for our talk here this afternoon. Well, thank you both so much for all the work that you have done. Thank you for sharing, Debbie.
2: Thank you for allowing us to.
1: Even if it is against your mother's will, I think the world will know and appreciate you and learn from that. So,
2: well, I think I got some years before I have to deal with my mother.
1: And maybe her position has softened on that.
2: I hope.
1: over celestial time. Thank you, Debbie Brown. Thank you, Karen Carter Riffle. The name of the book is A Name Worth Millions, The Story of Sarah Rector and Her Family. Written in collaboration with Debbie Brown, who is one of Sarah Rector's nieces and the rest of the family, and Karen Carter Riffle. Thank you both so much for being our guest today.
2: We have a children's book.
1: Oh, okay. Talk about the children's book.
3: Debbie has such a large family that the nieces and nephews were asking to have the story where they could read it to their children. So it's basically Sarah's biography, the same information, just written in children's book form. And it's called Money, Money, Money.
1: All righty. That's
3: the Sarah Rector story.
1: Okay. And that our kids will pay attention to that.
3: That's what I'm hoping.
1: Kids love money. That's the truth. You know, people don't understand this nation. People don't understand how recent all of this
3: yes.
1: stuff is. And
3: yes.
1: So I think it's always a wonderful thing when we can enlighten people about, you know, who we are, where we are, what happened that brought us here, that's yes. still affecting us.
3: Exactly.
1: Please stay tuned at the top of the hour for Dearest Sean Gilmore, Unbossed and Unbothered.

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Well, hello and welcome. You're listening to the voice of D. Rashawn Gilmore, your host here every Saturday at 5 o'clock p.m. here on KKFI. And I am pleased and privileged to bring you another episode of Unbossed and Unbothered with me, D. Rashawn Gilmore. And for those of you who may be new to this show or new to me, I want to take an opportunity to kind of introduce myself and really talk to you about what this show is and what it seeks to accomplish each and every week over the course of the hour that I have with you. And some of you may know me from prior installments of Unbossed and Unbothered here at KKFI. I first started the show back in 2017 as part of the 10th Voice. And at that time, our 10th Voice hosts and moderators were Linda Wilson and Elizabeth Anderson and Philip Blualhuser and Una and Fiona, who are still with us here at the station. And I came into that illustrious group of programmers and brought this program. And then I got stolen away by KCPT when I was recruited to lead a new news program, a monthly news program that was called Flatland. And then we later changed the name to Flatland in Focus. And from there, I actually stayed doing both for a while, had to drop out because it was just so much. And then I'm back this third time, and I'm not going anywhere this time. I mention all of that background because some of you may be confused that you'll be hearing my voice later in the show, but it's from an episode of Flatland in Focus that I think is very resonant with some of what I want to talk about today. And in fact, over the next several weeks, there will be some installments of Flatland in Focus that I'll be sharing with you. And today's episode, I really want you to stick around for because I think it's a topic that a lot of people are grappling with. And I'm going to share a little bit from my personal life and how I am grappling with it. And it has to do with

segment. And what I love about it, and I think what they love about it, is that it gives me a chance every single week to share with you the ridiculous amount of time that's been reading the news and viewing the news and researching the news, and not just the five stories that everybody has decided we need to be paying attention to. I'm looking for the stories that we need to be talking about, and I'm looking at politics and policy, business and culture, courts and corporations, black folks, queer folks, white folks, every folks. The stories that are blowing up your timeline and ones that probably should have. And then I make choices, frankly, because this isn't a newscast. I'm not here to just read headlines to you. I'm not trying to tell you everything that happened this week. But in the Reclaiming My Time segment, I am trying to figure out which things are actually worth your time and mine, and whether the story underneath the headline is different from the one we're being told. So out of everything I could be talking about this week, I am reclaiming my time for a few key things. And the first one that's on my mind are these prices. I mean, the super high price of everything right now. Just today, I paid $5 a gallon for gas today. $5 a gallon. Now, some of you may be saying, oh, well, I saw it down the street for $4.29. No. A regular unleaded gallon of gas was about $4.29, and I need premium, and it's $4.99. And I shouldn't be punished for that by having to pay these super high gas prices. But guess what? If you're waiting for the government to tell you whether the economy feels expensive or not, I have a receipt. It cost me $75.75 to fill up my vehicle. And it is not an SUV, by the way. And I'm not being facetious. You know, the national average right now for a regular gallon of gas was $4.48. But get this, diesel is $6.49 a gallon. And I have seen numerous news clips of over-the-road truckers, especially those who are owner-operators, complaining about the cost to fill up their trucks. What used to be a $600 or $700 trip to the gas station is now costing them $1,100, $1,200, and they're having to make some really tough choices, like a lot of you, like a lot of us, between food and medicine, or fuel and having groceries, or paying a utility bill, having access to have a social life, to be able to do things you want to do. And you know, you may not drive diesel. That's fine, but I want you to understand where we were a year ago. A gallon of diesel today is $6 on average across the country. The national average is $6.49. A year ago, $3.71. And by the way, the bloviating potentate wannabe that ascended a second time, unbelievably, to the highest leadership positioned in this country, president of the United States, swore that we'd be seeing gasoline under $2 a gallon in no time. I think it was supposed to be day one, January 20th, maybe January 21st, maybe needing an extra day to do it. Hasn't happened. So you may not drive a diesel vehicle, but here's what I want you to understand. You eat it. You wear it. You order it from Amazon, because diesel moves the trucks that move the stuff that moves America. And so when diesel has gone up nearly $3 in a year, the question isn't whether the cost reaches you, it's just where. And this is where I get irritated with our national conversation about inflation. We talk about it like it's an economic theory instead of actually something that people have to survive. And I'm going to talk about interest rates later. That came up again this week too, and I have to talk about it. But this is the kind of thing that we're not making the connection to, that when the price of gas or diesel goes up, the price of moving goods goes up too. Inflation stays high, and then the Federal Reserve raised rates to fight the inflation, which can make borrowing even more expensive, especially if you're trying to buy a car or a house or any other type of loan. And so you can get hit coming and going. And that $5 gas receipt, by the way, is going to make another appearance before I'm done this hour. But I want to talk to you about some of the price increases that we're seeing across the country. Gasoline is up 46.6%. Fuel oil, 59.1%. Natural gas is up 28.1%. Used cars are up roughly 26.4%. Beef,

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Baby food, already incredibly expensive and vitally necessary, obviously. Baby food is up 7.9%. And if none of those touches you, if you listen to that list and you go, well, I don't use any of those things. Okay, baby, how about this one? Electricity, 6.5%. And do expect, by the way, for that to go up considerably. And one of the drivers of that, I don't need to tell you, is the way AI is just zapping all of the energy on the electrical grids right now and causing a great deal of environmental trauma in the process. Moving right along. The orange turd blossom, I just can't say the name. I don't even want to get used to saying the name, quite frankly. But the orange turd blossom had a bad week, and of course that makes me happy. The more interesting question, though, is why. And so if you just look at the scoreboard alone, just objectively, he had a really bad week. But I think there's something more important here than the scuttle of it all. He wanted to lower interest rates, and you will recall that he went on the attack against Lisa Cook, who is a member, one of the members of the Fed's Board of Governors. So a president, a regional president, if you will, tried to take her seat, only black woman on the Federal Reserve Board. That didn't go anywhere. Then he began attacking Jerome Powell, who was the outgoing chair, who, by the way, he appointed Biden in his first term and Biden kept in his term, and came back and Jerome Powell still there. Didn't like Jerome Powell because he wouldn't lower interest rates. And so he tried to get rid of him. He brought in Kevin Warsh, and he thought Kevin Warsh was going to be, you know, basically his Todd Blanche, except not over at the Department of Justice, but over at the Federal Reserve. And that ain't what happened, because just this past week, the Fed had to raise interest rates. And Kevin Warsh, the man that the orange one himself chose to run it, unanimously raised them. All the other 11 governors voted yes, and so did Kevin Warsh. So all 12 of them voted unanimously to raise rates because inflation is still too high. And of course, not wanting to look like somebody had disobeyed his royal edict, he just said, well, you know, I expect that, you know, Kevin Warsh can make whatever decision he needs to make. Then you move on to the fact that he wanted new mail-in voting restrictions. Remember that? And he wanted them in place before the midterms. And the Supreme Court, including three justices that he appointed, no less, said no, at least for this election cycle. And this is not some little procedural question. Nearly a third of the country votes by mail. If you've been listening in prior episodes, prior weeks of the show, I've talked ad infinitum at length about this whole piece with the mail-in voting piece. And thank God, somehow or another, we got most of the justices on the side of what is right. And then there's the Kennedy Center. Now, let me just take a little extra moment and depart from my script for a moment. I, as a human being, cannot imagine that there is any edifice or monument or statue or facility of any kind that has been set up to honor the contributions. And in fact, in this case, the life that was snuffed out of a former president, I just can't imagine why I would feel it's important to have my name on their building. And not just on it, mind you, but ahead of or above theirs. Make that make sense. What kind of an ego do you have to want to put your name on the Kennedy Center? And not just to say you want your name on it, that you're going to shut it down, bankrupt it. And if that does not work, you'll just demolish it. And it is crazy. Fortunately, the courts have stepped in to say you may not demolish it and you may not have your name on it. But, you know, this whole thing has become so absurd that we're now discussing whether a national cultural institution might be demolished in the middle of the night in a fight over whether Trump, there I'll say it,
gets to put his name on it. Maybe we should have a drinking game. But you wouldn't get to drink very much, because if I say the name once, that's probably going to be the only time you get it. It may be a shot. It may not be a drinking game. Anyway, here's what interests me, though, about all of this. This man's second term has been defined in part by a very simple theory of power. If the president has the authority or can claim the authority, use all of it. And in a lot of cases, the Supreme Court is not really adjudicating whether or not that authority is there. They're just saying, well, it's not ripe enough yet. We've been hearing that a lot yet in recent weeks. The issue is not ripe enough. So we haven't really heard anything on the merits yet. So on this technicality, so-and-so, you don't have standing to come before the court, psh, toss that out. And it's absolutely absurd. And I'll just say this. This week, we got several reminders that there are still places where that theory runs into a wall. And the irony is that some of those walls were built, or at least staffed, by this man himself, his Fed chair, his Supreme Court. I'm certainly sure that's how he sees it, and that's the way it feels to many of us. And that matters, because the test of an institution isn't whether it agrees with the president. It's whether it can tell him no. And we're seeing that a lot of these institutions and the people leading them would rather cower than be confident in standing up for what is right and what the Constitution plainly says in so many instances. All right, moving right along. Now he's deciding which reporters get through the door at the White House. And that brings me to a subject that hits kind of close to home. You know, even when I was at Flatland, even here, I don't consider myself, I've never really considered myself a journalist, but I do feel like those of us who take up any responsibility to investigate and to interpret and to relay the news to you, we need to be in the room. And as of today, though, reporters from CNN, MS Now, and Politico have been turned away. Badges have been deactivated, literally deactivated. Credentials have been confiscated, and Trump called their reporting fake news and has suggested other outlets could be next. Now, I want to be precise here. A White House does not owe every journalist in America a seat in the briefing room. But that isn't what happened here. These credentials and these reporters had their access taken away. They already had access, and that access was removed after he objected to their coverage, because again, not that it was erroneous. He called it fake, but it's not erroneous. It was because it was negative about him and about how his regime, because it's not an administration that would suggest that you have an interest in governance, in which they don't. This regime was being negatively portrayed. That is absolutely insane. And we've seen this movie before, to be honest with you. The first term, they tried it with CNN's Jim Acosta. Remember that? And a federal judge ordered his credentials restored. There's also a federal appeals court precedent going all the way back to 1977 saying that once the White House establishes a system for press access, it cannot simply deny credentials arbitrarily without due process. And this is where I need to get people really clear on what's happening here. These are partisan movements here, okay? Because what fills the void, if you don't like CNN, if you don't like MS Now, formerly MSNBC, if you don't like Politico or Punchbowl or whoever else it may be, the void gets filled by nut jobs over at OAN and over at Faux News Network. Now, they've tried to do a little bit better after that $787 billion settlement they had to pay out, but this is absolutely unconscionable. And as a member of the media, even if I don't consider myself a journalist, I am obviously a member of the media, there are days I don't like the media either. I don't like the reporting. I don't like the shallowness of it a lot of times. But that's not the point, because a president does not need freedom of the press when the press is saying things he does not like. Does that make sense? Freedom of the press means just that, freedom of the press. And the whole damn point is that he doesn't get to decide which journalism counts as journalism based on whether he likes the coverage or not. And if your position on that principle changes depending on who's sitting in the White House or which network just got thrown out, then you don't have a principle. What you have is a political point of view, and that's all you want espoused. And I think we've got to move swiftly away from that. I want to move from politics to corporate America here, because
I talked about how sometimes I don't like the media. I don't like reporting. And I know that a lot of times that framing that the media does with stories is because, one, they don't want to get sued. Sometimes they want to appear objective or impartial. But I'm from the Ayanna Van Zant school of life, which says, call a thing a thing. And baby, I saw this Converse ad and I only had one question. Y'all ain't got no black people that work there. Now, I'm not saying that they don't employ black people at Converse. I'm just asking, where the hell were they all when this ad got approved? What ad am I talking about? Y'all, this image is a black and white image. And when I first saw it, I didn't even see the caption. I saw the image first. I was on YouTube looking at news stories as I do in preparation for the show. And I saw this image and it looked like the feet were dangling with some Converse shoes on them, dangling from the air like they were being, like someone had been lynched. And obviously I was kind of thrown by it, and I scrolled down to see what the caption was. It took me a minute to figure out it was a Converse ad. And the image people saw that I saw, it was not subtle at all. A pointed white shape that looked like a Klan hood, because white robe, black shoes appearing to dangle beneath it, and other campaign imagery involved shoes hanging from a tree. Converse pulled the material, and of course they apologized, and there's no evidence, quote unquote, there's no evidence that somebody sat in the room and said, hey, let's make this look like a lynching. But that's kind of not the point. I actually think the fact that it was apparently unintentional makes the story even worse. Because people sometimes ask why representation matters in these rooms. That whole DEI thing, you know, that some folk were so afraid of. It matters where the product isn't about race. Well, this is, and this is why. Not because every black person is walking around with a racism detector, but because people who move through the world differently notice different things, and corporations love to talk about diversity as though its principal benefit is everybody getting to feel included. And no, that's not it. Sometimes diversity is quality control. Sometimes diversity is risk management. And sometimes it's having one person in the meeting who looks at $1 million global ad campaign and goes, y'all, what are we doing here? Before the internet has to say it for you. And they just missed it big time. Really blew it. Let me tell you about somebody else who blew it. Let me tell you about somebody else who blew it. And baby, blew it big time. The story that I'm about to bring to you initiated with just two words. Two words that, before I say them, should not be controversial in any context. Should not be controversial in any context. Those two words, and I say them 10 toes down and with my full chest, free Palestine. And I'm going to say it again, free Palestine. And I will say it again, free Palestine. Now, wait a minute. If you are offended by that, if in those words you hear anti-Semitism, if by those words you feel your chest tighten, here's what I want you to do. I want you to pause. Don't pick up the phone to call the studio. I don't need to hear from you. Don't send me any emails. Don't yell at your radio or your computer or your device, whatever you're listening on. Free Palestine, two simple words. Macklemore said them, and he said them from the stage while opening for Ed Sheeran, and then the next thing you know, he's off the tour. The promoter says that venues refuse to host shows with him on the bill. One of those venues owners, New England Patriots owner Robert Kraft, has accused Macklemore of anti-Semitic rhetoric. Macklemore denies that characterization. But, you know, then something happened that made the story much more interesting to me, because every other opening act on that tour, everybody walked. Phineas, Lucas Graham, Aaron Rowe, Boyega. Everybody, I know I'm saying his name wrong, that group, I always say it wrong. They didn't just post a black square, hello, 2020 America. They didn't just post a black square. They gave up the gig. Then Macklemore pledged his $1 million in net earnings from the tour to Palestinian relief organizations. But baby, it gets better, because Miss Rachel put up another $1 million. And of course, she has been a very vocal, very, very vocal critic of the genocide happening in Gaza and against the war criminal that is one Bibi Netanyahu.
And money started just completely flowing to these humanitarian organizations that have been trying to keep people alive while the world's attention moves on to whatever else is going on. And there's the story for me, if you really want to know the truth, that we talk constantly about whether celebrities should use their platform, and that platform has become almost meaningless. And just to say, you know, free Palestine, and for Ed Sheeran go, well, I'm non-political in my shows. No, you're not, Ed, because you had no problem standing 10 toes down for Ukraine. Why is this any different? We're talking about a genocide that is unfolding before our very eyes. And so if you ask me, there's a difference between having an opinion when it costs you nothing and having one when somebody sends you the bill. And I'm glad that the bill this time was paid by Macklemore and Miss Rachel. And I thank them both. And, you know, it just is, it says something to me that we allow this kind of a thing. It's like racism. I've been saying for years now, the new racism is calling out racism. Oh, how dare you point that out? How dare you make me feel uncomfortable? That's race. No. What you did, what you said was the racist thing. And that brings me to a short little monologue that I hope to bring to you later in the show, because I think it has a lot of resonance with where we are right now. And, you know, I'll just go for it. I had something else planned for you, but I'm going to go for it. Are we great again yet? $5. That's what I paid for 1 gallon of gas today. And I know some of you just said, damn. And I said exactly that. The national average, as I mentioned earlier, is $4.48. Diesel, $6.49 a gallon. And that is not just high. According to AAA, that is the highest national diesel price that they have ever recorded, Back in 2022, when gas prices were, you know, kicking our butts under Biden, people didn't want to hear a thing about Brent crude. But now here we are today, and the national average for gas is more than a dollar higher than it was a year ago, and diesel is nearly $3 higher. That doesn't mean that the orange turd blossom woke up this morning and set the price of gas, because he didn't. But his policies don't exist outside of the economy either. The war with Iran has helped drive oil to over $100 a barrel. And the president wants to lower interest rates. His own war is contributing to the energy shocks that we're all experiencing. This is not just bad luck. This is bad policy. Because when diesel costs $6.49, you don't have to own a diesel truck to pay for it. The farmer pays for it. The trucker pays for it. The grocery store pays for it. We all pay for it. And while all of this is happening, the medicine for inflation is higher interest rates. So now the credit card can cost more. The car loan will cost more. Business financing can cost more. The same household gets squeezed from both sides. And this is why I've always hated the question, how's the economy doing? Whose economy? Because rich people will tell you that the economy is great. If the stock market is great, but the stock market is not the economy. It is an indicator, it's a part of the economy. There is an economy that economists measure, and then there's an economy that people live in, and politicians get into trouble when they confuse the two. And His Excellency, the orange turd blossom, made a very specific bet. He told Americans that Joe Biden's economy was too expensive. He told them that he could fix it. He told them that energy would be cheaper. He told them prices would come down. Well, as I went to the gas station today, I found that to be another lie. And the pump didn't ask me whether the president's economic agenda was, you know, working for me as intended. It just asked for my credit card. $5 a gallon, y'all. Diesel at $6.49, and inflation still high enough that the Fed just raised interest rates. So I'm not going to ask whether the economy is strong. I'm going to ask the question this segment was designed to ask, which is, are we great again yet? Before we go to break, I'm going to bring you a special artist, and enjoy this song, and I'll tell you a little bit more about who it is. On the other side, some of you may know. We'll see. Enjoy.

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0: All right, we are back. I thank you for sticking around for the second half of the show. That was Macklemore, White Privilege, before we went on break. And I promised you in the earlier half of the show that we would be bringing you a familiar voice. It is my own, from a different platform, however. For our second half today, I want to revisit a conversation I hosted on Flatland in Focus for Kansas City PBS, because the subject has only become more relevant, I think, for many American families who find themselves doing a job that they maybe never expected to have, and that's caring for an aging parent or a grandparent or a spouse or other loved one. When we produced this program back in 2023, more than 53 million Americans were already providing unpaid care, and that labor was valued at roughly $600 billion. $600 billion in uncompensated care for family caregivers. Here in Kansas City, we were also looking at a region where the population over 65 was projected to double between 2010 and 2030. But the thing is, you know, the numbers don't quite explain what caregiving does to a family. And it can mean leaving work for a doctor's appointment. It could mean sometimes not even being able to work at all. It means managing multiple medications, helping someone bathe or getting out of bed or eat or clean themselves. When they go to the restroom, trying to find affordable home care and trying to do it all while still paying for your own bills and your own life and caring for kids and a spouse or partner, that sort of thing. The conversation also gets into something that we don't talk enough about. And that is that the desire of many older people is to stay in homes that they are familiar with, to maintain their independence and to age in place at home. And whether our healthcare system and housing and public policy and family support systems are actually enough to make that possible, it does not seem so. There are a number of resources, some of which you'll hear about on this particular segment of Flatland. So with my esteemed privilege to sort of do a little cross-platform piece and bring you this really, I think, relevant and timely episode from Flatland in Focus. Have a listen.
1: Hi, I'm D. Rashawn Gilmore, and welcome to Season 3 of Flatland in Focus. Today, we're diving into a topic that affects millions of families across the generations, caring for family members wishing to age in place at home.

0: As baby boomers approach retirement age, they're faced with a significant decision. Should they remain in place in their homes as they age, or should they explore alternative living arrangements? Additionally, many find themselves in the role of caregivers suddenly, and oftentimes having to significantly alter their lives to care for a family member. The idea of aging in place is strongly preferred by most people, and it holds deep emotional ties. It's about preserving the comforts of home, where memories are made, and maintaining a connection to community and independent living. But it also presents challenges that extend beyond just pure nostalgia. Let's hear from those who are wishing to age in place at home, as well as the people who are taking care of them and helping to make that possible.
1: All the elders, they need a lot of love. So only the family can do that, you know, more closely. I do more of the washing clothes and all that, take care of her room, and she does more to the meals, you know.
2: Yo duermo con ella y cuando ella siente dolor o algo, estoy pendiente de darle su medicina, una pastilla para el dolor, o sobarle su pierna o algo así.
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1: A lot of people don't get this way of taking care of their own parents, you know. So we are glad we can do it, you know. We get more life value.
2: Hay familias que lo valoran y hay familias que no. 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
4: We know there are 53 million unpaid family caregivers in this country. That's 10 million more than there were in 2015. The vast majority of those folks are individuals caring for older adults. We see more family caregivers are experiencing difficulty in coordinating care for a loved one. So about 40% are in high intensity care situations. That's measured by the number of hours of care that they provide a week and the number of activities of daily living, things like helping to get a loved one in and out of bed, changing them, bathing them, and also complex medical and nursing tasks. So helping to address colonoscopy care, changing feeding tubes. It's becoming more complex. It's becoming more inequitable. We see that more caregivers of color, particularly women of color, are shouldering the responsibilities of care with worse health and economic outcomes compared to other caregivers. They're stopping their savings. They're going into debt, letting bills go unpaid. They're not paying rent. They're not able to afford food.
5: Honestly, a lot of it is just logistical challenges because we also work full time. She has an MRI at 2 o'clock. Who can get her there? It becomes those things that sound so little in comparison to what my mother needs, but all of it adds up to this overwhelming, how am I ever going to do this?
4: So we expect the reliance on unpaid family caregiving only to increase in the coming decades. So really seeking out community and support from others and not being afraid to talk about caregiving is an important step.
6: The expectation that any of us can do that alone isn't fair or kind or realistic. So that's why I love the support group the JFS has put together, because it creates a space for people to feel less alone.
5: It is extremely helpful to be able to sit and talk to someone who is in the throes of it also at the same time. To be perfectly honest, it was an opportunity to complain about it. This is hard. It's not fun. And there's no happy face to put on it, except sometimes you have to. So in that room, you don't have to do that.
4: One of the results of the pandemic was that 39 states introduced new programs and pathways to provide direct financial support to unpaid family caregivers to help assist in the care that they provide. with the end of American Rescue Plan dollars, we know that of those 39 states, only 20 states will sustain those programs. So we've seen progress at the federal level and at the state level, but it's been fragmented. We haven't seen the whole scale investment in unpaid family caregivers, the extension and strengthening of home and community-based support, the national paid family and medical leave policy. Really looking at and investing in home and community-based supports is really essential to enabling people to age in place and stay within communities.
7: So PACE stands for Program of All-Inclusive Care for the Elderly, and it really is centered on the belief that it's best for older adults and their family members and loved ones for them to be able to age in place in their home and their community whenever possible. So PACE programs are able to provide wraparound, highly coordinated health and wellness services by a team of interdisciplinary medical professionals to ensure that they're able to remain as independent and at their highest level of function possible. PACE programs are able to significantly reduce preventable hospitalizations, preventable ER visits, and the satisfaction of both PACE beneficiaries or participants, as we refer to them, and their family members is extremely high. Again, participants are able to come to the PACE center as frequently as they need or as determined through their plan of care. PACE participants can receive all primary health care, see their physicians, see their nurses, see their physical therapists. It really gives them an option other than institutionalized care to age where they would like with grace and dignity in their homes.
8: I care for myself, and they assist me in caring for myself. I have a nurse that comes to my home once a week to check on me and to help me with whatever I may need. I have social worker who comes once a month, and she gives me therapy and advice and helps me if I have any troubles. Even though I enjoy being home alone, I needed the socialization. I needed the opportunity to grow and to become a better person. And this helps me to do that. We go on field trips. I socialize with my friends. We do arts and crafts. We just have a nice time. There's many reasons to put yourself in this type of environment and come here.
9: And she's a wonderful woman.
8: You're so
9: and
8: funny.
9: We are our best friends. And I love her to death.
7: PACE is fully at risk for all health and wellness services of an individual once they enroll in the program. It's based on your level of income. States like PACE organizations because it saves them money and it also provides a better quality of care.
10: So PACE KC should be coming online in the fall of 2023 to offer PACE services to older adults who meet the requirements of Kansas City, Missouri for the first time.
7: We really want to make sure that we're working with the family caregiver system and with the individuals that already know the baseline and they know what makes their mother or their grandmother tick and they know what makes them happy. Maybe their family caregiver system works until 7 o'clock. So they come to the day center from 8 to 5 and then we supplement from 5 to 7 with some home care services. That can be anything from a nurse providing care on wound care at home or changing leg wraps or providing education on oxygen therapy or the physical therapist showing them how to use some of the techniques or the exercises that they use here at the center. I think that's going to be a really powerful piece for a lot of family caregivers is knowing that they have a trusted support system outside of themselves that they can rely on and they can count on for the care of their loved one.
4: Caregiving will always be with us. We'll always have a need to support family caregivers. So there's still a long road ahead when it comes to making the policy change that we need to see, but we are making incremental progress and we have really strong momentum to build on moving forward.
5: One really important thing is to know that I can't fix it. You have to have the people who can help you navigate the healthcare system because it isn't a thing you fix. It's a thing that you go through. And everyone in their way, to whatever degree of severity or whatever circumstance, will go through it. And you just go through it and you find the people that can help you and you ask them for the help.
0: Welcome back to the discussion portion of today's program. With me around the table, we have Heath Rath, the executive director of PACE KC, Derek Phillips, who's looking after his mother, and Laura Loyacano, public policy consultant specializing on aging, and Rachel Hiles, former family caregiver and founder of Sandwiched KC, a support group for family caregivers. Derek, I'm going to throw out the first question to you. I know that you're looking after your mother, and that's to be distinguished from caregiving in what way?
11: The biggest reason or the biggest difference is that my mother doesn't have any serious medical issues. She's very independent. And so I like to give her the space that she needs. So I don't feel like I'm taking care of her. I feel like I'm just there, you know, to be around for the things that she might need. But she's independent enough that she doesn't need anybody taking care of her. But it's clear that she shouldn't be by herself.
0: Very good. So what happens when the time comes when she's not able to care for herself as independently as she might now? Are you having those conversations with her? And by the way, your mother is how old?
11: 93.
0: So presumably at some point there may be a need for additional assistance. Are you then planning to transition more to a caregiver
11: it's
0: role?
11: It's been a very difficult discussion.
0: Okay.
11: One that we really have not had. It's something I don't think she wants to truly approach.
0: What is usually the advice that you have for families?
10: I think it's really about right-sizing the level of support that the individual needs with the services that are available in the community. And it's about really ensuring that it's an individual specific preference or care plan.
0: In your experience as a caregiver for your grandmother, that inspired you to create supports for others. Can you talk a little bit about Sandwiched KC and how it's impacted families in our area?
12: Sure. Well, we launched Sandwiched KC in 2018. I was midway through my caregiving mission with my grandma. And as a millennial, I was having a hard time identifying with the supports that were out there for caregivers. Lots of the support groups met during the day or strange times and, just didn't make sense for somebody like me who at the time was working a full-time career and, also caring for my grandmother. So at the end of the day, I was exhausted. I did not have the energy to get ready, get in the car, drive around town, to go meet a room full of strangers I didn't know. It could be a very taxing experience. So that's why we launched Sandwich. We've been meeting virtually since 2018 before anybody had heard of Zoom. I think meeting that way gives caregivers anonymity, if you will. And they, you know, they don't even have to show their face if they don't want to. They could drop in. They could come every time. It's flexible, which is what caregivers need.
0: What sort of self-care tools or resources or even strategies did you employ so that you could find some balance in your own life?
12: That's a great question. I gotta be honest. Sometimes I didn't really pay attention to that aspect of my life. It's really not easy, when you're caring for a loved one, especially if you weren't very good at it to begin with. For me, it meant, lining up, caregivers that I knew and trusted, to be with my grandma when I needed to take a break, or finding activities that she could do, out in the community, like at church or the senior center, so that I didn't have to be with her every waking moment.
0: Fair enough. You know, one of our viewers submitted a question of their own through our Curious KC initiative, and they asked, are we prepared in the world of healthcare and affordable housing for the boom of older folks who are choosing to age at home in the coming years? And so, Laura, I ask you, are we ready for what's coming? I mean, just the fact that in Kansas City, the number of people 65 and older is set to double between the years 2010 and 2030. How prepared are we?
13: We are not prepared.
0: Okay, well, there's an answer. Okay.
13: We are not prepared.
0: Why not?
13: Well, we depend on family caregivers. It's about a $600 billion industry, unpaid labor that we provide for aging adults. Usually the person who provides that care is a woman. A 49-year-old woman is the statistic. And it perpetuates a cycle of feminization of poverty, let's say, because women live longer. Women are usually 70%, are likely to be, female caregivers. And so they just do not have the support, that they need. And we don't have the resources that we need, or the policies in place to support what's coming for all of us. We're all getting older, right? It's here.
0: Exactly. If you're fortunate enough to live long enough, right? You're going to get older. And so that makes me just really kind of concerned about folks having awareness of and then access to resources within the community, both for their own individual self-care, but for a person who may be aging in place with or without a family. And certainly if you do have a family, they're all incorporated in that. And so Heath, I'm sure every day you're faced with a situation, as Laura just said, that we don't have the resources, but PACE is attempting to address some of that. I'm interested to know how.
10: Yeah, so PACE really was founded on the belief that it's best for older adults with a skilled nursing level of care need to age in their community and in their homes as opposed to being institutionalized. So many times that's the answer, and yep, it's premature. With additional supports or wraparound services, so many older adults could remain independent in their home for a significant amount longer, if not indefinitely. And it shouldn't be the standard or the automatic response that as soon as someone needs some additional care, we move for an institutionalized setting such as assisted living or skilled nursing. There's other options out there that are home and community-based services that we just really have not invested in.
0: Is this a uniquely American problem or an American issue? I talk to so many of my friends who live in other parts of the world, different cultures. They would never even consider having their elders live any place or age any place but home. Is this something that we're not getting right as a culture and a society?
13: We haven't made the public policy investment to support people that can take things like Family and Medical Leave Act. So the other countries may have arrangements for their parents to be able to go and age either in place or in a residential facility. More countries around the world have policies that support me being able to take time off from work to care for not just a child, but for an aging or disabled family member. And that is something that is constantly being debated, getting caught in, you know, political and partisan wrangling. This is something that was proposed last year in the Build Back Better plan that, right, the president proposed. He was proposing a lot of support for family caregivers for stipend or support for people to help their families and loved ones age in place. And it just got caught, you know, in politics.
0: So I was just going to say, it really is not only a policy issue, but it's the politics of the issue, right, that are really sort of, it sounds like, hindering us from making, right, some significant change and being able to properly fund the resources that you talked about, Heath. And so how can caregivers and family members create an environment that respects the independence and the autonomy of elderly family members while still ensuring that they're able to be well cared for, that they are safe as they age in place?
11: I think, well, at least part of the answer is observing, listening, if you will, and knowing what your loved one really needs, what they like, what they enjoy, and what can you do to provide that for them, or maybe provide the support system so that they can do those things that they want to do, love to do. And at the same time, what do you need to do to have their back?
0: Can you say more about that? What does it mean, or what do you mean when you say to have their back? Just in terms of reinforcing the support of the decision to age in place or something else?
11: That's definitely part of it, okay, reinforcing the decision. I also think that a lot of it just has to do with supporting the activities that the loved one likes to do. You know, say, oh, you like to do this? Okay, we will do that. How do I get you to the shopping center or to church or to whatever it is that you like to do? And I think a lot of it really is just listening.
0: What is your answer to that question of, you know, how do you create that environment that respects their autonomy and their independence, but also puts in place whatever appropriate systems, tools, protocols, whatever, to ensure their safety and well-being as they age in place?
12: Certainly. I think Derek's right about a lot of those things. a lot of it is behind the scenes. Sometimes I kind of felt like the Wizard of Oz behind the man behind the curtain. There were lots of things that I did for my grandma. Of course, her needs were very different and every sure. situation is mm-hmm. unique, like you said. I think when it comes down to it, like Derek said, is focusing on what they enjoy, but not perseverating on, you know, what is being lost, medical conditions, abilities, but instead focusing on strengths. When you focus on a person's strengths, then you're able to bridge that gap, behind the scenes and also able to open doors to conversations about those gaps with your loved ones.
0: What role does community engagement play in enhancing the quality of life for elderly people who want to remain in their homes?
10: Yeah, so great question, because it's really important to remain socially engaged, because isolation and loneliness are just as detrimental to someone's health as other risky behaviors.
0: Yeah, many would say that it accelerates the deterioration of the body and mind.
10: Yeah, absolutely. So just that simple fact of doing things that continue to make sure that you have meaningful experience. It's not only, you know, going through the motions of bingo or whatever it may be. Don't get me wrong. There's lots of fans of bingo out there, and we will not remove that.
0: We're not disparaging them, right?
10: Yeah. No. But it's really about a meaningful experience and meaningful activities, because reducing that social isolation is going to help reduce depression, anxiety, and a whole host of other not psychosocial issues, actual physical manifestations of that isolation loneliness.
0: What are some of the disparities between the resources available across different demographics and counties just in this area? And I will add to that question, if you can opine on this a little bit, what is the singular greatest need for policymakers to really focus their attention on?
13: Actually, Heath and I have been doing some work in this area. Missouri luckily has resources available to counties and senior centers and other providers. Counties can vote to pass a senior levy, for example. The problem is here in Kansas City, where we span across three counties, our neighbors to the north, Clay and Platte County, both have senior levies that take a portion of property tax, a very modest portion, and it goes into support programs like Meals on Wheels, minor home repairs, transportation, and that helps undergird and give a little respite to family members, to so the person can be independent, get themselves to the doctor, have meals delivered when they need them, but also supports low-income people that don't have those family members ready to step in. Unfortunately, we don't have the resources we need in the highest poverty part of Kansas City, which is Jackson County, and that's something that we're really looking at, what we can do to support.
12: A lot of calls we get are from families who don't qualify for those types of programs because of financial criteria. You know, perhaps their loved one makes too much money or has, you know, too many assets. I think there's a great need across demographics.
0: If there are specific stories or maybe incidents or occasions or moments that highlight the importance of your role as a caregiver and a looker afterer, as in the case of Derek and his mom. But how's that experience shaped your perspective of aging and caregiving? And does it trickle into your head a little bit about, okay, what happens when it's my time?
14: Yes, I made a face. I made a face because one of the statistics that you quoted, Laura, is I'm in that age group. Yeah, I'm pushing 70. So I know that, I need to step it up too, you know, but, and maybe this experience will aid that one.
0: Okay.
14: But I'm not at the point where I can even think about that yet. I have something more immediate, you know, to deal with. my focus right now is really on the caregiving role, on the caretaking role, on the looking after role.
0: Right.
14: I'm more there, but it is informing the fact that I'm going to need to deal with this myself somehow. What am I going to have to put into place
15: I unfortunately have to jump in here, and we have to bring our show to a close today, but I want to thank you for staying with me for this segment. This has been Unbossed and Bothered with your host, Rashawn Gilmore. Thank you, Kansas City, for the pleasure of your time. And I want to encourage all of you to stay tuned for Rootswise Reggae with Rockin' Donna coming up right after this.

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Also, big up Lady D, who's been sitting in on Roots Wise Reggae for me over the last couple of weeks. Also, big up Brother Jay, Brother Brown, and Brother Jalen for keeping the fire burning bright here at KKFI every Saturday afternoon. Y'all get ready, tell your friends we're there. Tell them we're jamming one more again here at 90.1 FM on this Rootswise Reggae Show.

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Let me let you know how we rocked that first set here tonight on the Rootswise Reggae Show. We heard one by Kabaka Pyramid, track called Red, Gold, and Green from the Ghetto Youth International record label. Also in that set, classic one called What's a Fire from Johnny Osborne from the CD entitled Love is for Ja. We heard one from Samori I alongside Leela Ikey, one called Outside from Easy Star Records. We heard one from Richie Spice, one called Dem Leaders on the Rebel Music record label. And we started it out roots-wise and classically, dub-wise, with the one and only Burning Spear, a track called Dub School Dub. That's how we rocked it. If you like to see that playlist, check us online at kkfi.org. And on the front page, the playlist is scrolling by for your enlightenment. That's kkfi.org. The banner says recently played on KKFI. And then there's a link that you could click to see the full playlist at the end of the evening. Rockin' Donna say that. Now hold tight, there's more roots rock reggae music to come right here, right now, just for you at 90.1 FM.

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At the controls, I want to let you know how we rocked it in that last set that we heard this evening here on the Rootswise Reggae Show. We heard one called Solid Woman from Morgan Heritage, along with Bobby York. That one featuring the late, great Peter Morgan singing lead. Peter Morgan, born in 1977, 46 years old, transitioned February 25th, 2024. Lead singer of the group we know and love as Morgan Heritage, along with Gramps Morgan and Mojo Morgan and Una Morgan, their late father, Dinroy Morgan, an icon of roots reggae music. Also in that set, one song from Barris Hammond alongside Daddy U Roy, a classic one called Ain't That Lovin' You, from Barris Hammond's iconic reggae album entitled Can't Stop a Man. Also in that set, a classic lover's rock from Bob Marley and the Wailers and the I-3s. We heard Turn Your Lights Down Low from the Exodus 30th Anniversary CD. We heard Barrington Levy start out that set, a track called Sweet Reggae Music off of Trojan Records. That's how we rocked it in that last set here on the Rootswise Reggae Show at 90.1 FM. Keep it locked. You're in the right place.

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I'm your host and article selector, Rockin' Donna, here with you each and every Saturday evening, 6 o'clock p.m. to 8 o'clock p.m. This is where I and I come to rock you with positive vibrations from the roots, reggae, musical genre. Because truly, I and I dip on a mission, searching for the natural mystic, the positive vibrations inside this here reggae music, music for the

cassette from the one and only Judy Mowat, one of the three members of the backing vocal group, Bob Marley and the Wailers, known as the I3s. This was a Sister Judy Mowat solo effort from her Black Woman CD entitled Slave Queen, talking about removing the shackles from your mind. Just unwind and change your mind, Sister Judy Mowat says. Also in that set, one from the group called Fire, that's Freedom of Your Authentic Heart, F-Y-A-H, track called Stronger. We also heard a new one from Maccabee with Kingston Express called Why Are You Waiting? Also in that set, another classic one from Morgan Heritage featuring the lead vocals of recently Peter Morgan, track called Down by the River, and that's from Morgan Heritage, The Journey Thus Far CD. Hold tight, Kansas City, there is more to come. Roots, rock, reggae music to satisfy your soulful appetite on yet another Saturday night here at 90.1 FM. Oh yeah, that's KKFI, Kansas City Community Radio, 100,000 watts, pure